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1: When you think of an occupation where someone's working for God, you might think of missionaries or pastors, but you might not think of
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1: Probably those so-called secular jobs don't remind you of ministry, but you might need to expand your horizons a bit. It's one of those concepts in the Bible most people don't know about. Our work is an important tool for God to shape our lives. Colossians chapter 3 in the Bible says that whatever we do, we should do it heartily. That means with a good attitude. We should work not like we're working for men, but just as if we're working for God. The verse then says something profound. From the Lord, you will receive a reward. 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God is going to someday give you an eternal reward based on the quality of your work on the job. And you thought those pastors and missionaries were the only ones racking up big rewards in heaven. Nope, you can do that in your job every day. So no matter what your occupation, your job is a big deal to God. A message from My Worship 103.3.

0: My wife passed away in January, and just to hear you guys and the songs that have helped me through the grieving process and everything, and that's all I listen to. 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
2: Being a happy person is no accident. According to researchers at the University of California, Davis, there are four consistent habits that most happy people have in common. Here are those four habits of highly happy people.
3: Happy people tend to be more thankful.
2: In one research study of people who kept journals, those who wrote more on what they were thankful for tended to be more optimistic about the upcoming week than those who did more complaining in their journals.
3: Happy people reach out more to others.
2: They tend to be the ones who volunteered at homeless shelters, mentored a disadvantaged child, or participated in a community project.
3: Happy people like to bond.
2: They were more likely to be a part of a group or community of others, in church, for example.
3: Happier people were more likely to be more spiritual.
2: This study and others have shown a distinctive link between spirituality and happiness. All four of these traits of happy people are also traits that parallel the most important lessons in the Bible.
3: Be more thankful, reach out to others, spend more time in community with others, and get more in touch with God.
2: Give it a try. According to research, you'll be a much happier person.
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0: God wants to bring revival to our culture. And today, Pastor Greg Laurie says that plan involves you. But don't let that scare you.
1: God is not looking for ability as much as he's looking for availability. He's just looking for someone, well, like you, to say, Lord, here I am. I want to be an influence in my sphere of influence. I want to make a difference in the place you've called me to. So revival starts with us.
2: This

0: Remember Smokey the Bear? His correct name is Smokey Bear, a fictional spokesperson for the U.S. Forest Service. It's a only you can prevent forest fires. Fires can start by one careless person. But when it comes to the fire of revival, that fire can start with one person who does care. And today on A New Beginning, Pastor Greg Laurie helps us be that kind of person who lets God use them to share the love of Christ in a world that needs that message.
1: Turn in your Bibles to the book of Nehemiah. We're going to start a brand new series, and the title of this series will be From Rubble to Revival. And the title of my message is Revival Starts Here. So, I've told you this story before, but maybe some of you haven't heard it, about a woman who was walking down the beach here in Southern California. She saw something embedded in the sand, and she reached down and brushed the sand off it, and it turned out to be a lamp, and a genie appears. This is a true story, as I often say when telling genie jokes. And so the genie says, "Oh, Master, I will grant to you one wish." So this woman literally pulls a map of the Middle East out. She says, "You know what, genie? If I only have one wish, I'm going to go big. I'm going to ask for peace in the Middle East. They're always having conflict in that part of the world. I want peace." And then she thought about it for a moment and thought, "Well, wait, if it's only one wish, let's go even bigger. I want global peace. I want peace all around the world, genie. That's my wish." The genie says, "Are you insane? I can't grant a wish like that. That's too big. Come up with something else." She said, "Well, I've always wanted to find a good man. You know, a man that would smother me with affection and tell me how beautiful I am, a man that would help me with housework, a man that would actually pick up after himself, that would not sit on the couch and watch sports all day long, just a nurturing, loving, caring guy. That's what I want, genie. I want one good man." The genie said, "Let me see that map again." Okay, so kind of a put-down joke for men. Okay, so some things seem impossible, but with God, all things are possible, right? And our nation is a mess right now, as you all know. We have continuing violent crime on the rise. We have families falling apart. It seems like the very foundation of our nation is crumbling. And of course, we want to see America strong again. Yes, we want to see America prosperous again. Yes, we want to see America great again, but more importantly, I want to see America godly again. That's the key. And that's only going to happen as a result of a spiritual awakening, or what we often call a revival. So the book of Nehemiah is about a man named Nehemiah that played a key role in rebuilding the walls of Jerusalem. But it's not just about rebuilding the walls of a city. It's about restoring a nation's heart to God. Effectively, the book of Nehemiah is a blueprint for what happens when people cry out to God, confess their sins, and return to Him with all of their hearts. And so it's a good book to look at because God has given us a template for revival that we often quote. And it's 2 Chronicles 7:14, which was given initially, originally to Israel, but in principle it applies to any nation, including ours, when God says, "If my people, which are called by my name, will humble themselves and pray and seek my face and turn from their wicked ways," God promises, "then it will hear from heaven, forgive their sin, and heal their land." So we want to see our land healed, and God tells us what we need to do. So revival starts with us. That's why I'm calling this series From Rubble to Revival. And so here in Nehemiah, we're going to look at a lot of really amazing things that are found in this book. Number one, we'll learn how to deal with challenges spiritually as well as practically. You know, there's a spiritual way to do things and a practical way, and sometimes we focus on one at the neglect of the other. We're going to learn how to plan our work and work our plan and at the same time trust God. We're going to talk about how to motivate others when morale is slipping, how to respond to personal attacks and react when lies are told about us. and finally, how to finish what we start. But before we dive in, we need a little history lesson so we can understand what's going on in Israel as we enter into this story. So at this point, Israel has been a nation under the leadership of kings like Saul and David. Saul was the first king. He was rejected, replaced by David, who was the greatest king in the history of Israel. David was followed by his son and successor, Solomon. And during this 40-year reign, it thrived. These were the glory days of Israel and the glory days of Jerusalem. So God promised Israel. He says, look, if you obey me and walk with me, I will continue to bless you. But if you disobey me and turn from me, I will scatter you to the ends of the earth. And it really started with Solomon. He didn't take the sage advice of his father on his deathbed, who said, Solomon, my son, know the God of your father and serve him with an undivided heart. Soon Solomon's heart began to go astray, and he turned to immorality and even open idolatry, and it went from bad to worse. So when Solomon died, the kingdom split in two. The northern tribes are ruled by a guy named Jeroboam, and the southern tribes by Rehoboam, and both tribes turned to idols and false gods. So the northern kingdom fell first, and they were taken captive by the Assyrians. The people of the northern kingdom were absorbed into the various cultures of the world. But the southern kingdom fell later as they were sent into exile to Babylon. Babylon at this point was a powerful world power. And so they took control of the Jews. Why Babylon? Well, Babylon was idol central. So effectively God said, you guys want idols? I'm sending you to Babylon for 70 years. Let's see how that works out for you. And that's exactly where Israel finds himself. And so while they were in Babylon, God still was at work. He raised up Daniel as a prophet. You remember the story of Daniel and how he spoke boldly to the kings Nebuchadnezzar and his grandson Belshazzar. And an amazing thing happened. Nebuchadnezzar actually became a believer. It's the most radical conversion in the Old Testament. Completely unexpected. A world leader becomes a believer in the Lord God of Israel. But his grandson, as I mentioned, Belshazzar, didn't follow the advice of old grandpa, and he went his own way. And you remember the story of the writing on the wall that happened with Belshazzar as he was going out of his way to worship the false gods of his people, and even take these instruments that they captured from the Jews when they took over their temple, and they were drinking wine out of them and toasting their false gods. And God wrote on the wall, your days are numbered and your kingdom is divided. And along comes Cyrus and the Medo-Persian forces, and they conquer Babylon, and now Cyrus is ruling. And Daniel had a ministry with him too, as you recall. And it was Cyrus that threw Daniel into the lion's den and saw how the Lord delivered him. And so now Daniel has faded from the scene, but Cyrus tells the Jews they can go home again. So in 536 BC, the first wave of Jews returns to Judah under a man named Zerubbabel. Now I know some of you are going, oh, this is boring. Greg, where are the jokes? We need jokes. Okay, I got a joke for you. Ready? Ach. God bless you. Okay, one more. Knock, knock. Boo. You don't have to cry about it. Okay, so there's your jokes. Now let's go back to the story. Why should we study history? Well, because history is his story, speaking of God. We can learn so much from the past, for the present, and for the future. And Malcolm Muggeridge once said, quote, all new news is old news happening to new people. So there's a lot to learn as we study history, especially biblical history.
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1: You know, I've heard people describe a trip to Israel as seeing the Bible actually come to life. Hey, everybody, Greg Laurie. And I've been to Israel many times, and I've led a lot of tours, and I have to say that's absolutely true. Listen, when you're walking on the same stones that Jesus himself walked on, well, that's something that's enriching to your faith. It's not just a travel experience. It actually energizes and enhances your study of the Bible. Think of it this way. It's a vacation with a purpose. And we're going to be taking a tour of Israel April 6 to 15, 2027. You can find out more at israel.harvest.org.
0: Step right into biblical history. 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Well, we're opening the book of Nehemiah in Pastor Greg's current study series called Rubble to Revival. Let's continue.
1: So we have the first wave of Jews returning to Israel under Zerubbabel, and they have a good start. And then Ezra enters the scene. Ezra is a priest that turns the people to God. But he found problems. So the first wave comes and they don't really get the job done. Ezra now comes after Zerubbabel and he sees that the Jewish people have intermarried with the other people living in the land, and it's caused a breakdown and a compromise. And this can happen today, of course, you know, intermarriage. Now, God is not against interracial marriage, but he is very against interfaith marriage. So let me say a word to you if you're single and you're thinking you'd like to get married one day. You never want to marry someone who is not a Christian. And not that only, but someone who is godly, who is a real follower of Christ. That's what you want to look for above all other things in that person that you may end up spending the rest of your life with. Hopefully you will. And so when you marry a non-believer, let me take it a step further. When you even engage romantically with a non-believer, you're not going to pull them up. They're going to pull you down. Oh, no, I'm doing missionary dating, you might say. But here's the problem. The Bible says, don't be unequally yoked together with non-believers, for what fellowship does light have with darkness, or righteousness with unrighteousness? You see, the problem is they're going to pull you down far more often than you're going to pull them up. I could illustrate it if I pick someone from out there and I said, come up here and see if I can pull you on the stage. Now, despite my massive strength, even someone relatively small could yank me off the stage. And the reason for that is because I'm 72 and very feeble. No, that's not the reason. Now, the reason is because you have gravity on your side, you see. So when you have a relationship with a believer and a non-believer, it's far easier for you to go backwards than for them to go forward. So you want to look for a godly person. Well, that's not what they were doing. They'd intermarried, and now soon the Israelites are worshiping this false god. So Ezra calls them out. He tells them to repent, and they did, and they start rebuilding the walls of the Jewish temple because everything was lying in shambles. And walls really mattered back in these days. I don't think we understand how important walls were. The walls of the city is where the elders would meet. It's where justice was meted out. The walls of a city in ancient times were the center of power. Now we have a lot to talk today about our border and having a secure border and how important it is to have a secure border. And by the way, that's biblical. Because in Acts 17:26 it says, from one man he made all the nations that they should inhabit the whole earth and mark out their appointed times in history and the boundaries of their land. So a nation needs secure borders. A nation needs to protect itself. And Israel needed that as well. But their walls were down and their borders were broken and ungodly influence was coming, and it was getting worse and worse, and their problem was growing greater. And by the time Nehemiah enters the scene, it's just a complete disaster. The once proud, strong walls that surrounded God's city of Jerusalem are now lying in rubble and ruin. And so Nehemiah is such an interesting person for God to choose, because Nehemiah wasn't an architect, he wasn't a builder, nor was he a priest or a prophet. he was a different guy altogether. But what he was he was available. He was available to God. And as I've often said, God is not looking for ability as much as he's looking for availability. He's just looking for someone, well, like you, to say, Lord, here I am. I'll do whatever you want me to do. I want to be an influence in my sphere of influence. I want to make a difference in the place you've called me to. So Nehemiah was called to a very unique position. He was called the cupbearer of the king. Now, this is a very important position. If we were to compare it to a position today, it would be like being a member of the presidential cabinet. Maybe you could compare it to being chief of staff. Because chief of staff controls who goes into the Oval Office, and they have the president's ear, and they're usually in close proximity to the president. They're a counselor and an advisor to the president. So that's similar to what Nehemiah was, but his basic job was really quite simple. Cupbearer means he tried the food before the king ate it, because people would want to poison kings back in those days. So he'd try the food. So your job could end really quickly. One bad meal, party's over. And, you died? Well, I need a new cupbearer. But the fact of the matter is, because you would be around the king every time he ate, you soon would have the king's ear. You would be advising the king. Bottom line, this was a really cushy job. Not a job that you wanted to miss. But despite this luxurious life Nehemiah was living, he was a Jew, and he had a heart for his fellow Jews, and he wanted to do something about helping them. He wanted to be with them. In fact, he wanted to be with them and their struggles even more than he wanted to be in the luxuries and the comforts of the palace. Reminds us of Moses, who, of course, was adopted into the Pharaoh's home, and some believe he was being groomed to become the next Pharaoh of Egypt. But we read, Moses chose to suffer affliction with the people of God rather than to enjoy the pleasures of sin for a season. So, of course, Moses ultimately led the Israelites out of Egypt into the promised land, but Nehemiah, it's similar. He's thinking, what can I do to help the Jews? What can I do to help God's people? Because I want to do something. I care. I want to be with God's people. Is that how you feel? Are you glad you're in church right now? That's good. We should look forward to going to church. Like the psalmist said, I was glad when they said unto me, let us go to the house of the Lord. Not I was mad when they said, oh, church again? Or I was sad, oh, no. No, you should be glad. You should be joyful. And when you're living a godly life, you will want to be with godly people.

0: Good insights from our study of Nehemiah today here on A New Beginning. Pastor Greg Laurie is presenting an encouraging message called Revival Starts Here. And there's more to come as this lesson continues. And then, Pastor Greg, I know you had a further word you wanted to share.
1: So as you've been listening today, maybe you've thought to yourself, man, I wish I had this relationship with God that is being talked about. Well, you can. He's only a prayer away. You see, becoming a Christian, it doesn't take years, it doesn't take months, it doesn't take weeks, it doesn't even take hours. It can happen in a moment. The Bible describes it as turning from darkness to light and from the power of Satan to God. But before that happens, the Bible says you need to have your eyes open. And here's the amazing thing. It's just like in a flash, a light goes on and you say, this is all true. That's how it happened for me. I just heard the gospel, and all of a sudden I realized this is all true. And maybe you've realized that as well. Let me ask you, would you like Jesus Christ to come into your life? Would you like him to forgive you of your sin? Would you like this relationship with God we've been talking about today? If so, why don't you just pray a simple prayer with me? You could pray it out loud if you like, but say this to God, Lord Jesus, I know that I'm a sinner, but I know that you're the Savior who died on the cross for my sin and rose again from the dead. Jesus, I turn from my sin and I choose to follow you from this moment forward as my Savior and Lord, as my God and friend. Thank you for hearing this prayer. And I ask this in Jesus' name. Amen. Hey, did you just pray that prayer? If so, I want to send you at no charge what we call a New Believer's Bible. Here's Dave to tell you more. And let me just say, congratulations. You've made the right decision.
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So make this declaration with me tonight. We say, no weapon formed against me shall prosper. 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
1: from Psalm 63, 6 through 8. When I remember you on my bed, I meditate on you in the night watches, because you have been my help. Therefore, in the shadow of your wings, I will rejoice. 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Your right hand upholds me. 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

0: happen to good people. Well, in this lesson, we've turned the tables because in Psalm 73, that seems to be what's going on. From this great psalm, we're going to answer some of the questions you have. When you look at people who don't know God, who look like they don't have any reason to know God or want to know God, and yet they seem to be so successful and thriving, why is it that good things happen to bad people? Psalm 73 will help us with that. And this is just one day that we're going to talk about this, so listen carefully, take good notes, and follow along in the Bible. During the month of May, we are featuring a very special resource that has never been offered before. It's brand new, just off the press. A 236-page hardback gift book called Five Psalms for a Flourishing Life. This takes you into five very well-known and important psalms and helps you understand how they can make a difference in your life. This is a great resource, the Book of Psalms, and it deals with such practical things, as we're going to find out today. By the way, if you haven't already ordered your book, Five Psalms for a Flourishing Life, be sure to ask for it when you send your gift to Turning Point today. During the month of May only, this book is available for a gift of any size. Well, let's get into this question that plagues so many people's minds. Why is it that bad people seem to be doing so good? Here's some answers.
1: I'm very glad that God allows us to ask questions, aren't you? Sometimes we almost get the impression that if we're godly and spiritual, we won't ever ask any of the hard questions. The Bible tells us we need to be more like little children. Little children are not ever afraid to ask any question. But you know what? As we get older, our questions get harder, don't they? And they get more sophisticated and more difficult to express. And surely what we have before us in the 73rd Psalm is a question like that. For the writer of this psalm, who is a man by the name of Asaph, writes from the struggle within his own heart about a problem with which he has been wrestling. And it's evident by reading the psalm that this has not been a short-term problem. He begins by telling us in verses 1 through 3 of his inner conflict. And he writes, "Truly God is good to Israel, to such as are pure in heart. But as for me, my feet had almost stumbled, and my steps had nearly slipped, for I was envious of the boastful when I saw the prosperity of the wicked." Asaph said that he understood two things. He understood that God was good and truly had been good to Israel. He believed that. And yet he looked around in his life and saw some things which seemed to him not to make sense. For while God promised to be good to those who knew and loved him, he also seemed to bless those who were ungodly and to honor those who did not name the name of God in faith. And Asaph was a faithful Jew, obedient to the law. He had a pure heart and clean hands, but he was not enjoying the goodness of God. By reading the psalm, we discover that he was in a time of pain and pressure and problem in his life. And he couldn't sort this out. This conflict was just ripping him apart in his soul. It had bothered him so terribly that it created a deep resentment in his heart. And he says in the psalm that he came close to slipping off of the foundation of faith. How could it be, he thought in his heart, that the ones who honor God with their lives seem to fare in a less beneficial way than those who he describes here as ungodly? And please remember that the definition of ungodly is not being as bad as you can be or even necessarily being bad. But to be ungodly is just to live your life without God. And Asaph is tormented in his soul because here over on this side he has this truth, what he knows to be true about God, that he is good, that he honors those who are good. And yet he sees some people that he knows are not good, and they seem to be doing a lot better than he is. His inner conflict, you see, was based upon an outward contradiction. For in these verses that follow, Asaph describes how he views those who are ungodly. And he uses three or four words here to give us his understanding. He describes them, first of all, by way of their prosperity, and he is tremendously bothered by this. He says in verse 3, "For I was envious of the boastful when I saw the prosperity of the wicked. For there are no pangs in their death. Their strength is firm. They are not in trouble as other men, nor are they plagued."

0: like other men. To begin with, he saw their prosperity. The word peace and complacency is wrapped up in that word prosperity. The psalmist, as he writes this ode, he complains that the ungodly don't seem to have the pains and struggles that he has. They seem to be sailing right through life with no problems at all. They don't seem to have the pangs of death. They're sleek and most of the time presented as having all their problems in order and no major difficulty. They're prosperous. And then he says, if that bothered him, the thing that really bothered him was the fact that they were prideful. Verse 6 says, therefore pride serves as their necklace and violence covers them like a garment. Asaph said it would be bad enough if God seemed to be blessing those who did not honor him, but the ones who are benefiting like that are walking around boasting about all the stuff they have and all the things they have gotten and all of the progress and the prosperity they have in their life. In a sense, they're shoving it down your throat. And then he goes on to say that not only is he bothered by their pride, he is bothered by their profanity. Notice verses 8 and 9, he says, they scoff and speak wickedly concerning oppression. They speak loftily. They set their mouth against the heavens, and their tongue walks through the earth. He said, they not only boast of their bountiful blessings, but they mock God. They come up to you and say, you know, why are you trusting God? Look at us. We don't trust God, and look at all the good things we have. You people, you pray and you read your Bible and you go to church. Who are you kidding, man? You just got to get out there and do it, man. And look, you have what we have. And they mock. And Asaph says when he watches this, it just tears him up in his soul. He says he's bothered by their prosperity and he's bothered by their pride and he's bothered by their profanity and he's bothered by their popularity. These seem to be the people everyone looks to. Verse 10, he says, therefore his people return here and waters are of a full cup or drained by them. And they say, how does God know? And is there knowledge in the Most High? Behold, these are the ungodly who are always at ease and increase in riches. His problem is that Asaph has noticed that the people we treat with the utmost respect seem to be the ungodly and the profane and the gangsters. In fact, his inner conflict, which is based on this outward contradiction, explodes in verses 13 and 14, and he says this, surely I have cleansed my heart in vain and washed my hands in innocence, for all day long I have been plagued and chastened every morning. Do you get what he's doing? He's really now beginning to feel sorry for himself. He said, Lord, I'm doing right. I'm trying to live for you. I've cleansed my hands. I've tried to walk in a godly way. And look at how all these people are prospering. And look at what's happening to me, and I sometimes wonder, Lord, maybe this is all meaningless. Someone said a long time ago, there is more faith in an honest doubt, believe me, than in half the creeds. But there's probably not a Christian who at some time in his life, in a moment like Asaph is described, has asked himself that hard question. What if they're right and we're wrong? What if life is really just getting all you can get while you're here and then you die as a dog and go to your grave? What if there's nothing to live for beyond today? What if I'm living this kind of a life and it's all based on a myth? Well, the inner conflict, which is based on an outward contradiction, leads in the last part of this psalm to an upward confidence. And at the risk of being commercial, I want to tell you, this is the real turning point in the psalm. Because the psalmist now begins to climb out of this feeling that has swept over him. In fact, he takes 6 or 7 steps out of this response. And the thing I love about the psalm is this. It helps us to understand how we can work through things like this. The psalms are wonderful to help us understand that it is okay for us to express our emotion and then to work through it before God. And I want you to follow the psalmist as he works through this problem in his life, because he's going to end up in the right place, but it's not a short journey. It takes some steps back to God. First thing he does is this. It's kind of incidental, but I want to mention it to you. He resists the urge to voice his doubts to people who wouldn't understand. You know, there's some folks you just can't go to and say, let me tell you what I'm working through in my spiritual life. You tell them about your doubts and it just blows them away. Listen to what the psalmist says in verse 15. He says, if I had said, I will speak thus, behold, I would have been untrue to the generation of your children. When I thought how to understand this, it was too painful for me. The psalmist says, you know, I wanted to tell somebody about this. I wanted to express how I was feeling about the prosperity of the wicked, but I was afraid to do it because I was afraid that if I did, I would lead some of your children astray. Maybe they couldn't understand my doubts, and so I just kept quiet. Whatever else you want to say about Asaph at this point, he's got a nugget of faith there, doesn't he? There's an evidence that he's got a little bit of something going on in his life. He's at least sensitive that he doesn't want to take anybody else down the path that he's gone down in his frustration and unbelief. But then the key ingredient takes place. Step number two, he returns to the presence of God. Notice verse 17. Until I went into the sanctuary of God, then I understood their end. Surely you set them in slippery places. You cast them down to destruction. Oh, how they are brought to desolation as in a moment. They are utterly consumed with terrors as a dream when one awakes. So, Lord, when you awake, you shall despise their image. Listen to what he says. By going into the sanctuary, Asaph puts himself in the presence of God. Now, watch carefully. If you try to sort out spiritual problems through natural thinking, you will get into very difficult trouble. Up until this time, Asaph has been wrestling with this problem with God off at the side of the stage. But he says, now I go into the sanctuary, which was probably the temple. And in the temple, he finds himself in the presence of God. And now he wrestles with the prosperity of the wicked in the presence of God. And when he puts God into the equation, everything changes. Now he begins to see not just a small portion of the picture, but the scope is widened and he sees how God sees. The thing is, when you get close to God, you get God's perspective. When you get far away from God, what happens is you see as the world sees. Asaph had been evaluating life on the outward accoutrements of success and prosperity. He was looking at the assets of his friends and making subtle evaluations about the importance of life. But when God came back into the picture, something happened. He moved out of the realm of the natural and into the realm of the spiritual, and all of a sudden things started to change. What happens to us? What happens to me? Is that when I begin to have doubts like that, my tendency is to remove myself from the one place where I'm going to find the answer. You can't get out of the presence of God and work through spiritual struggles. Some of you people have gone through that, and the first thing you do is you quit coming to church. Listen to what he said. When I went into the sanctuary, then things began to make sense to me. He began to think about God's perspective. The third step is that he reviews the rest of the story. This is sort of Paul Harvey in reverse. The rest of the story. You see, what happened to Asaph was this. He only saw a little slice out of the life of these people who appeared to be prosperous. He saw their toys and their trinkets. He saw what looked like success. He saw all of the outward aspects of prosperity. And he made his judgment on the basis of that part of the picture. But when he got into the presence of God, then he began to see the lives of these people in their totality. And what he sees is this. He sees that they're on a slippery place, that they've been cast down to destruction, that they are brought to desolation as in a moment, that they are utterly consumed with terror, and it's like a dream. When the dream is over, there's no reality to what happened in the dream. Asaph saw the future judgment of these people he thought were so successful. He discovered that without God, men cannot have inner strength. And that what looks like success is often just a mirage. And so the psalmist is trying to help us get a picture of the real story. He tells us, step number four, that when he made this evaluation, he reevaluated his own life. Verses 21 and 22, he says, thus my heart was grieved and I was vexed in my mind. I was so foolish and ignorant, I was like a beast before you. You know, one of the things that's good is when you realize you've made a mistake or you haven't thought through something correctly, it's good when you realize that to realize why you did it so you don't do it again. So you're not like the person who, instead of having 25 years of experience, had 1 year of experience 25 times. You know people like that? A lot of folks live their Christian lives like that. You know, they get 1 year of Christian experience 25 times because they keep doing the same thing wrong, one time right after the other. Well, the psalmist is not going to do that. He's going to back away from this whole thing and say, you know what, as I evaluate what happened, let me tell you where I'm at. Boy, do I feel stupid. Do you ever feel like that? Anybody here beside the pastor ever say on any occasion, boy, do I feel stupid? And the psalmist says, I feel stupid and I feel ignorant. There's a whole lot of things I could have known that I didn't know. You see, he could have gone into the sanctuary way back here when he was going through the beginning stages of this. And then he would have known what he needed to know to work through this. But no, he pampered himself. You know you can do that. You start thinking these thoughts and then you just carry them on and you carry them on and you pamper yourself and you let them go. And the psalmist says, I feel stupid and I feel foolish. And then he says, I feel like a beast. What was that? Like a rat. Like a dog. Like a snake in the grass. He says, I feel like an animal. Step number five, he reassures his heart of God's love and goodness. And this is where the psalm gets so good. He says in verse 23, nevertheless. I've drawn a circle around that word. You get down to that part of the psalm and it's nevertheless. Here's all of his problem, but nevertheless. And it says, nevertheless, I am continually with you, Lord. You hold me by my right hand and you'll guide me with your counsel. And afterwards, you're going to take me to glory. You see what's happened? Way back here, he started up out of this and now he's come back and he realizes that while he was questioning God, God was never questioning him. That God had a hold of his hand in the past, that God holds his hand in the present, and the greatest thing is God's going to take him by the hand and lead him into the future glory that he has planned for him. And he said, God, I realize now that I'm the object of your love, that you have loved me all of this time. Nevertheless, I am continually with thee. And then step number six, he reestablishes his faith in God. Verses 25 and 26, whom have I in heaven but you? And there is none upon earth that I desire besides you. My flesh and my heart fail, but God is the strength of my heart and my portion forever. The psalmist comes back to the real bottom line fact of life, doesn't he? Hey, if you've got God, you've got everything. Amen. You say, but Pastor, I sure would like that BMW. Well, try driving it to eternity. It won't get you there. Amen. I'd like to have that big house. Well, if you're like Randolph Hearst and you can't sleep in it, what good is it to you? You know, I'm not trying to be foolish and I'm not trying to say that nice things don't matter. All of us, because of our humanity, need to understand that God has given us all of the good things to enjoy and there's nothing wrong with them unless that becomes the focus of our life. And I want to tell you something, if you get in the game of comparison, which is what Asaph was doing, there's always somebody who's got a little bit more than you have. There's always somebody who lives in a little nicer house and drives a little better car and's got a little better job and a little better benefits. And if this is a game of comparisons, there's no way you can ever find peace. The psalmist comes back and he says, you know, I realize that I've just missed out in evaluating my life. I've got God. And what else could I ask for? You know the difference? Here it is, folks. The world is into price tags. God is into value. Does that grab you? The world is into price tags. But God is into real value. God doesn't have price tags. God deals with genuine value. When you have God, you've got the genuine article. You don't have to be examining price tags. The world loves to show you how much it costs. God loves to tell you how much it's worth. When you've got God. And you may be listening to my voice today, and you say, Pastor Jeremiah, I'm so poor. I've hardly got enough to keep body and soul together. I don't know where next week's rent's coming from. I want to tell you something. I know that doesn't feel good. But if you have a Heavenly Father who knows and loves you, you know He's going to take care of you. And you know he cares about you. And you know that in him, you have the most valuable relationship that is possible to man. So the psalmist, step number 7, resolves to stay near God. Listen to this. For indeed, those who are far from you shall perish. You have destroyed all those who desert you for harlotry, but it is good for me to draw near to God. I have put my trust in the Lord God that I may declare all of your works. Take this psalm apart and go back and read all the things that Asaph said about the wicked at the beginning, and then write down all the things that he said about them at the end. Write down all the things that he said about the godly at the beginning, and write down all the things he said about them at the end. And what you'll see is that when Asaph got into the presence of God, everything got flip-flopped. And now he sees the wicked for what they are. They're going to perish. They're not prosperous. They're going to perish. Do you see the difference? And the godly, who seem to be suffering, they're going to be taken to glory by the hand of God himself. And the only difference was that Asaph got back into sync with God. And James says it this way, watch. Draw near to God, and he will draw near to you. I want to tell you something, family of God. We live in a world that bombards us with signals that totally distort our whole priority system. Everything we watch on television, everything we interact with in our workplace, all of the value system that is communicated in the window of our world says that the only way you can be happy is to have more and to spend more, rise to power. And God comes along and washes that all away. And he said, let me tell you what really living is. Really living is to know God and his son, Jesus Christ, and to walk in fellowship with him every day. If you've been feeling sorry for yourself as a Christian, shame on you. But don't feel too bad, because we've all done it. Get out of that despondency and despair. Take a good long look at who you are in God. Take inventory of what you have in Christ. Be thankful for how God has blessed you, and you have been blessed, I promise you. And don't let these sorry people on the outside who are trying to sell us a bill of goods that they've got it made, don't let them tell you that they've got it made, because if they had it made, they wouldn't be doing what they're doing. They're empty inside, and they've tried everything they can to fill that emptiness, and it doesn't work. And I'm telling you, you've got God, and he fills the emptiness in your life.
1: Here's the question the scripture asks. What will it prosper a man if he gains the whole world and loses his own soul? That's not just about salvation. That's about losing who you are, your soul, your very being. Even Christians can sometimes so negate their soul that it's almost like they lose their soul. If you build everything around your outer life and nothing around your inner life, you risk the loss of your soul. And that's what the scripture teaches, not in salvation, but in everyday fellowship with God. Don't make that exchange. We've learned a lot today that will help us not to want to make that exchange. 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How does that happen? 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
2: 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I will bless the Lord who has given me counsel. 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

0: of an occupation where someone's working for God, you might think of missionaries or pastors, but you might not think of
1: truck drivers, stockbrokers, airline pilots, construction workers, taxi drivers, website designers.
0: Probably those so-called secular jobs don't remind you of ministry, but you might need to expand your horizons a bit. It's one of those concepts in the Bible most people don't know about. Our work is an important tool for God to shape our lives. Colossians chapter 3 in the Bible says that whatever we do, we should do it heartily. That means with a good attitude. We should work not like we're working for men, but just as if we're working for God. The verse then says something profound. From the Lord, you'll receive a reward. That's right. God is going to someday give you an eternal reward based on the quality of your work on the job. And you thought those pastors and missionaries were the only ones racking up big rewards in heaven. Nope, you can do that in your job every day. So no matter what your occupation, your job is a big deal to God. A message from My Worship 103.3. We're here to keep you on the right path. My Worship 103.3.

All right. So anyway, my drummer came to me and said, sing this scripture. And then the scripture was Proverbs 3. And I just looked at it, and then I started going, said, we will write them on the day. Ooh, I see y'all be on Instagram, huh? Y'all be... So we really ought to write. Okay, let us sing the song, right? Come on, let's go for it. Y'all gotta, we gotta find some energy. Come on.

0: Psalm 34, verse 8. The Word of God says, "Taste and see that the Lord is good. Blessed is the man who takes refuge in Him." We're My Worship 103.3. Being a happy person is no accident. According to researchers at the University of California, Davis, there are four consistent habits that most happy people have in common. Here are those four habits of highly happy people.
1: Happy people tend to be more thankful.
0: In one research study of people who kept journals, those who wrote more on what they were thankful for tended to be more optimistic about the upcoming week than those who did more complaining in their journals.
1: Happy people reach out more to others.
0: They tend to be the ones who volunteered at homeless shelters, mentored a disadvantaged child, or participated in a community project.
1: Happy people like to bond.
0: They were more likely to be a part of a group or community of others, in church, for example.
1: Happier people were more likely to be more spiritual.
0: This study and others have shown a distinctive link between spirituality and happiness. All four of these traits of happy people are also traits that parallel the most important lessons in the Bible.
1: Be more thankful, reach out to others, spend more time in community with others, and get more in touch with God.
0: Give it a try. According to research, you'll be a much happier person. 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

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The Bible says in Romans chapter 8, in the same way, the Spirit helps us in our weakness. We do not know what we ought to pray for, but the Spirit Himself intercedes for us with groans that words cannot express. And He who searches our hearts knows the mind of the Spirit, because the Spirit intercedes for the saints in accordance with God's will. We have the songs that help you rely on the power of God when you feel weak and overpowered by the circumstances of life. 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

Psalm 34, verse 8. The Word of God says, "Taste and see that the Lord is good. Blessed is the man who takes refuge in Him." 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
0: 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When you think of an occupation where someone's working for God, you might think of missionaries or pastors, but you might not think of
4: truck drivers, stockbrokers, airline pilots, construction workers, taxi drivers, website designers.
0: Probably those so-called secular jobs don't remind you of ministry, but you might need to expand your horizons a bit. It's one of those concepts in the Bible most people don't know about. Our work is an important tool for God to shape our lives. Colossians chapter 3 in the Bible says that whatever we do, we should do it heartily. That means with a good attitude. We should work not like we're working for men, but just as if we're working for God. The verse then says something profound. From the Lord, you will receive a reward. That's right. God is going to someday give you an eternal reward based on the quality of your work on the job. And you thought those pastors and missionaries were the only ones racking up big rewards in heaven. Nope, you can do that in your job every day. So no matter what your occupation, your job is a big deal to God. A message from My Worship 103.3. You will see.

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Can I hear a shout tonight? Can you tell somebody about your God?

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0: Can I ask y'all one question? 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
0: I can't get no help up in here, because there are some folk in here that people have wrote you off, said you would never amount to anything, said that you would never end up being anywhere. But my

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Listen to this, y'all. I love this. I love this.

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0: 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My friend Travis Green. 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

guys to remember who God is, all right? Remember that he is the greatest. Remember that he has all power. And remember that he never has a bad day. So it doesn't matter what it looks like or what you feel like. How many know that God is still in control?

remember right around the year 2012, I would go out and I would minister. Chandler was just talking about it. I would minister to people and I would watch them be healed, set free, and delivered. And I would go home for days in the dark, under the covers with the curtains closed. I was plagued by depression and rejection. And the main thing the enemy would try to tell me is that I was alone. He would say, yeah, you do all of that. And if you were to die today, they would find another Tasha. Let me tell you something. This is the testimony. I remember being in that dark room. I remember the curtains closed. It was so dark that my roommate, who was my cousin at the time, she came and she told me, Tasha, I can't take it. I got to move out. She left and went to one of our family members' house. Dark place. I was in that dark room crying in my bed. And the Lord came to me. He said, Tasha, get up and wash your face. Because I'm never alone, no. I got up. He said, for one thing, he said, you've been calling it the wrong thing. You're walking around saying you're depressed. This is rejection. Depression is a branch off of the root of rejection. So you've been cutting off branches, but tonight we're going to get to the root. He said, this is what I want you to say every single day. I want you to look yourself in the mirror and you say, I curse the spirit of rejection. And I receive the spirit of adoption. And every single day I walked out my deliverance.

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The Bible says in Romans chapter 8, in the same way, the Spirit helps us in our weakness. We do not know what we ought to pray for, but the Spirit himself intercedes for us with groans that words cannot express. And he who searches our hearts knows the mind of the Spirit, because the Spirit intercedes for the saints in accordance with God's will. We have the songs that help you rely on the power of God when you feel weak and overpowered by the circumstances of life. 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
1: 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Psalm 34, verse 8. The Word of God says, "Taste and see that the Lord is good. Blessed is the man who takes refuge in Him." We're My Worship 103.3.

heaven as of a rushing mighty wind, and it filled the whole house where they were sitting. Verse 4, and they were all filled with the Holy Spirit and began to speak with other tongues as the Spirit gave them utterance. Just like he did it before. How many know we need him to do it again? All right, here we go.

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0: Being a happy person is no accident. According to researchers at the University of California, Davis, there are four consistent habits that most happy people have in common. Here are those four habits of highly happy people.
1: Happy people tend to be more thankful.
0: In one research study of people who kept journals, those who wrote more on what they were thankful for tended to be more optimistic about the upcoming week than those who did more complaining in their journals.
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0: Give it a try. 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
1: From Psalm 63, 6 through 8. When I remember you on my bed, I meditate on you in the night watches, because you have been my help. 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

0: When Jesus moves into your life, he moves into the master bedroom. It's the only way he's coming in. He doesn't stay in guest rooms. 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Because he moves into our lives to revolutionize them.
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0: The Gospel according to St. John chapter 9. Let's look at the first four verses. As Jesus went along, he saw a man blind from birth. His disciples asked him, "Rabbi, who sinned, this man or his parents, that he was born blind?" "Neither this man nor his parents sinned," said Jesus, "but this happened so that the work of God might be displayed in his life. As long as it is day, we must do the work of him who sent me. Night is coming when no one can work." Our theme is no time to waste. And we looked at the fact that Jesus shows us in this passage a couple of important things. Number one, that all of us are creatures of purpose. Jesus said that this man who was born blind has lived his entire life to this point in blindness and has been ignored by many, many people, was in the heart and mind of God. He was a person of purpose. And Jesus didn't just happen by him. It was a divine appointment. It was a day that he was to experience and encounter God through Jesus Christ. And it reminds us that we're all people of purpose. Our God is a personal God. He knows your life personally. However insignificant you feel in this big world of ours, you need to know that God sees you. He knows you. He understands you. He understands you better than you understand you. When you're going through your darkest hour, God sees you. And he cares about you. He understands where you are. I don't care what you're feeling like in terms of how you have been dismissed and discarded by other people. You need to know that you are important to God. If you feel like a Hagar, you remember Hagar back in Genesis where she was cast out from Abraham and his family. Hagar was discarded because she and her son had messed with Sarah once too often. And Sarah finally said, "Put that woman out." Said that to Abraham, "Put her out. She's got to go." And Abraham said, "But sweetheart, she is the mother of my child, Ishmael." And Sarah said, "Yes," and put him out with her. And Abraham was troubled, but God spoke to him and said, "Do it. Because while you've got to cast them away, you got to know that I still am in charge of what happens." And they were out in the desert, had run out of their provisions, thinking they were going to die. Hagar put Ishmael under a bush and walked away saying, "I can't watch my son die." And while she sobbed and wept, the Lord sent an angel, and the angel said, "What's the matter with you? Don't you know that God sees you?" And God wasn't just looking at her, but he was looking on her according to his divine purpose. And his purpose was her life was not to be destroyed. And he raised her up, provided for them, gave them water in the desert. And he told her, he said, "Not only are you going to live, but I'm going to make a nation out of your son." I want to let you know, you might feel insignificant. You might feel persecuted and discarded, but you need to know you're important to God. The other thing we learn here is not only that we're important to God, but that all of us are called of God to do some important work. Jesus said, "I must work the works of him who sent me." There was an urgency in what he said. I must do it. And I want to remind you that you have God's calling on your life and you must get it done. If you want to be fulfilled, if you want to experience that true fulfillment, it won't come through the acquisition of material things. It will not come through attaining a certain career goal. Fulfillment is doing the will of God. Success is hearing God say, "Well done, good and faithful servant." You can be successful no matter what you have or don't have if you live your life according to God's divine purpose, which means you must do the things he's called you to do. There are some things that are not optional for the child of God, and doing the will of God is not optional. You've got to get it done. It's why you were created according to God's purpose. There are some things for you to do. If God has told you to have a certain ministry, you've got to do it. If God has told you to start a business in his name, you've got to do it. If God has told you to partner with a certain church, you've got to do it. If God has told you to give your resources to the kingdom, you've got to do it. You must do the things he has called you to do. There's a sense of urgency in what Jesus said. I must do the will of him who sent me. Must do it. And let me tell you, just parenthetically, if you're trying to run away from the will of God, it's an exercise in futility. When God's hand is upon you, you'll never experience peace until you surrender. You'll never experience joy until you surrender. Nothing will go right. You can make money, have a good job, have a great family around you, but there'll be an ache in your soul that never goes away because God has destined you for something that is of eternal value. Jesus said in one place, "He that does the will of God shall abide forever." So you got to do the will of God. And if you're trying to run away from his will, the sooner you surrender, the better off you'll be. If God's been speaking to you about something, you've been trying to ignore it, read the book of Jonah. Read the book of Jonah. I've told you many times before, you can do the will of God and look cute. See, when God first said, go to Nineveh, Jonah could have been fine in Nineveh. He could have looked all good, gone to Nineveh. Sisters in Nineveh would have been seeing this young little prophet come through town. So, ooh, praise the Lord. Oh, praise God. Let's see what he had to say. Thank you, Jesus. You know. Could have done that. But instead, he said, I got other plans for my life. Nineveh isn't on my radar. And so he took off in the other direction. If you've ever looked at a map, Nineveh was this way. Jonah went that way. Tried to sail away from the will of God. I told you, it got so bad because when you're a marked person, you'll never have peace and joy until you surrender to the will of God. And he tried to go on a cruise. He got on a boat, tried to sail away from the will of God. God stirred up the water. He was on a boat full of people who didn't know God. They were pagans, but they knew something was up. You know, you can make things bad for folk around you until you get in the will of God. And people on the boat who didn't even know God were on there talking about God's trying to talk to somebody. Now, let's find out who it is, because, see, I'm trying to get to Tarshish. See, and I'm not trying to be stuck in this water because one of y'all... So let's just find out who it is. And Jonah said, "Hey, it's me." They said, "Cast lots. Lot fell."

0: And then we ended by saying, and you don't have all day. You don't have forever. Jesus said you must work while it's day, for night is coming when no one can work. In Bible days, of course, that was especially significant because without the artificial light sources we have, they were literally unable to do many things at night. Day was it. And that's the truth about your life. You only have a certain amount of time. You don't have forever to do the will of God. And you don't know how much time you have. You can think you know, but you don't know. We've all buried people that just shocked us that they left here seemingly in the prime of their life. And so what does that mean? That means you need to be doing his will today. While it is called today, this is the day the Lord has made. This is when I've got to do his will. Now, here's what I want to say as I pick it up and share some more thoughts on this general theme. I want to suggest to you that you don't have time to waste, specifically with regard to getting your life right with God and other people. Getting right with God and other people. Now, I want to go back and visit a guy named Zacchaeus. Zacchaeus was a short man, and when Jesus was coming through his town of Jericho, he wanted to see Jesus, but the text in Luke 19 said he couldn't because of the crowd. And so he had to run ahead of them and climb above them in order to see Jesus.
1: Let's pause right there for a quick timeout, but don't go away. 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
0: What I want to do is go back and look at what happened after he ran ahead and climbed above. Now, if you'll recall, he's a tax collector. He was wealthy. He made his wealth being a sellout of his own people. And he heard enough about Jesus to know that my life needs to be touched by this man. And he wanted to see him. So he ran ahead and climbed a sycamore fig tree, we're told in verse 4 of Luke 19, since Jesus was coming that way. Now pick it up at verse 5. Luke 19, 5 says this. When Jesus reached the spot, he looked up and said to him, Zacchaeus, come down immediately. I must stay at your house today. Look at verse 6. So he came down at once and welcomed him gladly. If you understand what's happening here, you'll understand that Jesus didn't just happen through town. Jesus was on his way, we're told in the Gospels, to Jerusalem at this point. He is headed toward his ultimate destiny of being betrayed, of being sentenced, of being crucified, and of resurrecting 3 days later. He is now moving toward that. But he knows there's another life to be touched, and so divine purpose calls for him to go through this town. Well, when he looks up and sees Zacchaeus, he says, Zacchaeus, come on down. I've got to go to your house and stay there today. Because Jesus understood that what Zacchaeus needed and what all of us need is for Jesus to move in and completely revolutionize our lives. I want you to understand that that is what the gospel is all about. It is to introduce into our lives one who comes to change us and to make us the people God has called us to be. I say that because we live in days where people have created their own brand of Christianity. And it is a brand of Christianity where you adopt some of the teachings of Jesus. You espouse some of the things he said that you like, but you do not let him move in to revolutionize your life. Consequently, you have a lot of people who want to

0: a knowledge of or a relationship with Christ, but their life bears no evidence that Christ lives within. It is Christ in me that is the hope of glory, Paul said. Not me believing a few things Christ said, but Christ taking up residence in my life. If Christ doesn't take up residence in one's life, he or she is not a true believer. Jesus put it this way, unless you take up your cross and follow me, you've got to associate with him in every detail. And we have a brand of Christianity today that is not true Christianity according to the scriptures. We have a lot of people who don't love the Lord, they lust the Lord. The first and greatest commandment is to love the Lord your God with all your heart, soul, mind, and strength, and to love your neighbor as yourself. Well, today we have a popular brand of religion that lusts God. The difference is very, very clear. When one lusts, the emphasis is on me. When one loves, the emphasis is on the object of that love. When I lust, I seek to gain pleasure at your expense. But when I love, I seek to empty myself so that your will can be fulfilled, your best interest can be realized. And the Bible calls us to love God enough to let him into every area of our life and to dictate to us how our lives ought to be lived. But when you lust after God, you use God for a cosmic bellhop. Use God for gimme, gimme, gimme. And you don't care about his will in your life. If you want to understand it, just look at what happens in human relationships. Just look at any of you women who have ever been played by a man who pretended to love you, but it became obvious at some point that he only lusted you because the emphasis was on what he was going to get out of the deal. And so your job in his mind was to make him happy. And as soon as he didn't get out of you what he wanted, he showed you how he really felt about you. And the truth is, he felt that way about you all along. And so when you've been loved, someone has been willing to sacrifice for you. And that's a very different dynamic. Well, the same is true when it comes to dealing with God. And I want you to look at how Zacchaeus welcomed Jesus into his life. He didn't say, Jesus, come in, but I'm going to set the terms. Now, I'll go to church if I don't have other things to do. I'll give a little money. Don't ask for much. And I'll make some adjustments in my life that make me feel like a person who is giving back. But I want to dictate and maintain control of the core issues in my life. He doesn't do that. He welcomes him in gladly. And when Jesus moves into your life, he doesn't move in, I've said before, to take up residence in your guest room. When Jesus moves into your life, he moves into the master bedroom. It's the only way he's coming in. He doesn't stay in guest rooms. Comes into the master bedroom, and you go stay in the guest room. Because he moves into our lives to revolutionize them. Here's a man who desperately needs a revolution, and only Jesus can do it. So he moves in to make changes. When Jesus moves into your life, he comes, he looks around your life, and he sees all the stuff that he wants to revolutionize. And the question is, have you welcomed him for that purpose, or are you disturbed by that idea? I want to let you know, you're blessed if you welcome him in to say, like Zacchaeus, come in and do with me and through me whatever you want. Then you won't be so traumatized because he's coming in to make changes. If you're one of those folks who has accepted Jesus, but you're still trying to hold on to the reins and the control of your life, give him up because he is intent on being Lord of your life. That's where the blessing is. That's where the glory is. That's where the revolution takes place. When he comes in to have full control. So he moves in. He looks around your life. He sees some things that just have to go. Have you ever seen some of these extreme makeover shows where they take people's houses and just completely rearrange them? Jesus does that at an extreme. Jesus comes in, looks at some things, some areas of sin, and says, okay, these have to go. He orders a dumpster. It pulls up. They sit it in the driveway of your life. Big thing. Because there's a lot going in there. When we come to Jesus, our lives are full of sin and dysfunction and all kinds of things. And this isn't a quick thing. God's going to be working on you for a while. And so he says, just dump it, just leave it here. It'll be here. And then he begins to go to work and target specific areas of your life and deal with you. Now, you know how it happens. Some of us try to contend with him. No. See, I need this. Have you ever tried to have a house cleaning, but folk in your family want to hold on to stuff that you're ready to release? I've told you before, I love every few years, I just look around my house and I say, it's got to go. I need the therapy of getting some of this stuff out of here. You know how you can just accumulate things? After a while, you look around and say, where did all this stuff come from? Where are all these piles? Where are these papers? What's in this bag? What's in that drawer? What in the world? And see, I can't deal with, at a certain point, that clutter gets in my head. Anybody there? Anybody? Get there. It gets in my head. I can't, after a while, I can't think. I need room to think. I need space. Every few years. And just has got to go. And so we find the things that can be donated, things that somebody else can be blessed by, but it's clutter in my house. Jesus do the same thing in your life. And he begins that meticulous, lifelong journey with you of walking room by room, drawer by drawer, bag by bag, pile by pile, relationships, ambitions, attitudes, dispositions, besetting sins and all kinds of things, and he begins to help you look through them.
1: 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He comes to do a total rebuild. 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
0: And God revolutionizes our lives by coming in to throw out those things that are not part of his plan. He comes in to help us consecrate those things that don't have to be destroyed, but they need to be redirected. 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
2: Good morning. A blessed and a productive Tuesday morning to you, my dear listeners. Welcome to the morning praise on My Worship 103.3. My name is Eileen, and as always, it is my pleasure to be with you this morning. This is a nice day, and I am thankful to God I am alive to see it. I am so grateful you have chosen to be with me this morning. I am so thankful to God for you. You will be blessed as you stay tuned. My word to you this morning is tell somebody about My Worship FM Radio. Let them be blessed as well. Today is our Caribbean Tuesday. We're doing it our very own Caribbean style. So I pray God will refresh your spirit and strengthen your heart this morning as you continue to stay locked with your girl. We're starting this morning with this one by Carlin Davis, One Day at a Time.

all I'm truly asking for this morning, one day at a time. Please, Lord Jesus, give us one day at a time. That was Colin Davis in that beautiful one. Let's pray before we go any further. Heavenly Father, we give you thanks for this day that you have made, O God. We realize it's a brand new day and we are part of this day, so we are truly thankful to you, O God. Thank you for blessing us. Thank you for keeping us. Thank you for the breath of life that is still in our lungs, O God. Thank you for having mercy on us. Thank you for your grace that has brought us through this other day, O God. We thank you, Jesus. We praise you. We bow down before you, O God. We appreciate you this morning, Jesus. Thank you for the Holy Spirit that is still with us. Thank you for just, you know, being there with us. Thank you as you open our eyes to see this beautiful day, oh God. We will continue to give you thanks and give you praise. We'll continue to lift you high, high in our hearts and our minds, oh God. And as we go throughout this day, oh God, we don't know what is ahead, but we know that you already know, oh God. So we put our lives in your hands this morning, oh God. We trust in you with our life, oh God. We put it in your hands that you are able to take full and total control. You are able to keep us in all of our ways. You are able to bless us and to provide for us. So this morning, thank you for health and for strength. Thank you for blessing our food and our water. Thank you for going with us as we go to work, oh God. Give us the strength we will need. Give us the grace we will need. Watch over us as we drive, oh God. Watch over us. We take the bus, we take a taxi, we take our own vehicles as we go throughout this day, oh God. Father, I pray for everyone, oh God, that you would just look over us, oh God. You would have mercy on us. You've already looked beyond our faults and you see our need for you, oh God. You saw our need for having one more day, oh God, and this day is to praise you, is to glorify, is to thank you, oh God. Father, we give you praise and glory and honor because of the good God that you are, because of the merciful God that you are, oh God. We lift you up high in the precious name of Jesus. We thank you for all that you have done, what you continue to do. Thank you for our families, our friends, oh God. Thank you for all that you will do, Father, for us today. We give you thanks and praise because we know that you are truly deserving of all praise and all glory today, oh God. As we go with us, I pray in Jesus' name. And I pray today, oh God, that you will touch everyone that is listening today, oh God. You see their heart, you see their need, Father, you see their mind, you see what's going on with them. And I pray, oh God, that you'll comfort somebody. I pray this morning that you will heal, you will deliver somebody, you'll come through for somebody, oh God. I pray today will be the day you answer somebody prayer, oh God. Father, turn things around for somebody, I pray today in Jesus' precious name, oh God. Thank you for all that you're doing with this program, oh God. Use it for your honor and for your glory. Bless somebody today in Jesus' precious name. Amen and amen. In the mighty name of Jesus, we pray this morning and we send the enemy back where he came from. He has no right to come near us and near our family. Today we declare today is going to be a good day. We declare today will be a blessed day. Today will be a productive day. We declare that we'll have health and strength today, oh God. We declare that you will be with us every step of the way. We give you thanks and we give you praise in Jesus' precious name. Amen and amen. Again, I welcome you to the program. I give God thanks and praise for all of you, wherever you listen, my Caribbean people out there, a blessed and a productive morning to you. I love God, I love you, and I appreciate you for connecting this morning. If you stay connected, you will be blessed. Remember, you can always take me with you. All you have to do is download our app on your Google Play Store, My Worship FM, and you can take me with you. You don't have to miss a thing. You can even put on the headphone, and I'll be right there in your ear or in your head, speaking to you, encouraging you, and praying God that you will be blessed as you listen. This is our Caribbean Tuesday. Don't forget, it's a beautiful Tuesday morning on the island of Dominica. I hope it is beautiful in your neck of the wood. Today is the 19th day of May, so the time is quickly going by fast. Thank God he has brought us through another Tuesday, and we're loving it. We're doing it our very own Caribbean style. We continue with Judge Nooks. Write out your storm. Whatever it is you're going through, just write it out, because God is right there with you.

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1: Okay, praise the Lord. I hope that you're riding out your storm this morning. Before you leave for work or before we go any further in the program, let's take our Bible verse. We're reading about the Holy Spirit, which is our helper. We're reading in John chapter 14 and verse 26. And it says, "But the helper, the Holy Spirit, whom the Father will send in my name, he will teach you all things and bring to your remembrance all things that I have said unto you." That was Jesus speaking. He's saying the Holy Spirit. When the Holy Spirit come, remember when he was leaving the disciples, or when he was about to leave his disciples, they were kind of looking comfortless, and he told them that he would ask the Father, which is God, to send them a comforter, and that would be the Holy Spirit, and the Holy Spirit will be able to teach them all things. Because remember, when Jesus was there with them, he told them that they were unable, but they wasn't spiritually ready to handle some things he have to tell them. He said, "There are much things I need to tell you, but you are not ready to handle it." But when the Holy Spirit, which I'm asking God to send to you, when the Holy Spirit will come, he will teach you all things. He will even bring things back to your remembrance, the things that I have spoken unto you, all the things that I said to you. The Holy Spirit will remind you of that. So today, as you go, the songwriter just told us, Holy Spirit, walk with me. Let's ask the Holy Spirit to walk with us, be with us, guide us, and protect us, because that's what he's there for. And remember, he's a real person. He is the third person of the Trinity. He's a real person. So let's always remember to acknowledge the Holy Spirit that is with us. And as you go, he will bring things back to your remembrance. All you have to do is to ask him. All you have to do is involve him in everything that you do. In my encouragement for you today, as you walk, never think that you are walking alone. You are never alone. The Holy Spirit is always there with you because he's residing in us. Remember that, right? So the Holy Spirit is there with you today to guide you, to strengthen you, to comfort you, and to remind you of the presence of God that goes with you wherever you go. So trust in his leading and let him do for you. Don't just do everything on your own. Always ask the Holy Spirit. And as you do, you will see that he can be a real comforter and a real guide. God bless you this morning on our Caribbean Tuesday. We continue with Kevin Dongswell. I call it grace. Grace brought me here this morning. If you don't know what brought you here, who brought you, it was the grace of God. So let's call it grace.
2: Yeah. Grace.

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1: I exalt you, God, above my problems, above my issues. 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So I exalt you high above my issues and my problems. Before we take our Bible focus, let's take this one by Judith Gale. Stay with God.

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2: Stay with God, my people, in spite of what you're going through, in spite of how things may appear. Stay with God, because with Him, it's always much better. I take the time to say good morning to Living Hope Church. Thank you guys for listening. A pleasant good morning to everyone of Living Hope Church. Stay with God. In spite of what we're facing, let's stick with each other and let's stick with God. So again, Living Hope Fellowship, a pleasant good morning to you guys. Let's take our Bible focus.

0: Hello and welcome back to Bible Focus. This is session two of our series looking at evangelism with James Carr. And so without further ado, here's James to continue this series.
1: Hi, welcome back to session two. And I'm just going to share in this session about what verses I would use to bring someone across the line of faith. This is a culmination of years and years and years of evangelism and speaking to different people across different countries. And I really believe this is the best way to share the good news. I've used these verses to help sit down people and share the good news and know that they know that they know that they are becoming a Christian. I want to encourage you before I continue with these points, evangelism is not sales. I'm not trying to sell anything. We're not trying to persuade people to make these decisions. It's simply a reaffirming and bringing people over the line that they are a Christian. This is the full information that I would give. My first point would be, all have sinned. Romans 3, 23 to 24 says, "For all have sinned and fallen short of the glory of God and are justified by his grace as gift through the redemption that is in Christ Jesus." Every single person has missed the target. Every single person is walking in their own direction when they're not a Christian. We need to encourage people to know that they need to change direction. People need to follow Jesus. Simply by being born into this world, we experience sin. For all have sinned and fallen short of the glory of God. The challenge is that we have to start from the position that everyone is sinful. It's essential because we need to make sure that you cannot succeed without God. You cannot be right without God. Humanity is choosing to be Lord over their own life.

The wages of sin is death, but God has the gift of eternal life. Romans 6:23. For the wages of sin is death, but the free gift of God is eternal life in Christ Jesus our Lord. We deserve death, separation from God, separation from everything He is for eternity, separated from everything God is, His goodness, His love, His joy, His mercy. People deserve that, but God has made a way. This again is not a sales pitch. It's important that the person who is deciding to follow Jesus understands that they have sinned, understands that the wages of sin is death. But again, we are not trying to persuade people. God is doing the work. These verses are for those who are ready, who would like to decide to follow Jesus. But we must start with this point. Sin and death are the foundation of the gospel because we need to understand that we need a savior. The reason why the gospel is called the good news is because our starting point is disastrous. Our starting point is separation. Our starting point is needing help. We start off our lives on this planet needing a savior, and that savior is Jesus. I can't labor this point enough, that before Christ, this is the state that mankind is in, that they are going their own way, their own will is being done, and they deserve separation. My next point is this: you must be born again. John 3 verse 3 says, Jesus answered him, "Truly, truly, I say to you, unless one is born of the kingdom, he cannot see the kingdom of God." Jesus is king. To see his kingdom, you must be born again. Not based on works, genealogy, or geographical location. You must be born again. Are you born again? Do you want to be part of God's kingdom? This is something you must do. There are not many ways to heaven. To see the kingdom, you must be born again. Just by doing good works, just by having a good life, does not mean that you will be born again. You must see the kingdom. You must choose to be born again. Point four is this: the only way to the Father is through Jesus. John 14:6 says, Jesus said to him, "I am the way, the truth, and the life. No one comes to the Father except through me." The only way to the Father is Jesus. It's Jesus you need to know. You can't gain access to God's kingdom any other way. Not all roads lead to heaven. You need to know Jesus. Jesus is the only way to the Father. It is by the name of Jesus. It is by your relationship and understanding of Jesus. And Jesus being fully the Son of God. I can't tell you how important that is. The only way to God is through Jesus. It's such an important truth to understand. My next point, point five, would be to believe and confess. Romans 10:9-11 says this: because you confess with your mouth that Jesus is Lord and believe in your heart God raised him from the dead, you will be saved. For with the heart one believes and is justified, and with the mouth one confesses and is saved. For the scripture says, everyone who believes in him will not be put to shame. You must speak and believe. When you believe in your heart and confess with your mouth that Jesus is Lord, your life can change. Your life can change. And there's an assurance there of salvation. Who sits upon the throne of your life? When you believe and confess, it is the starting point. It is the beginning point. It is knowing that as you believe in your heart and confess with your mouth that Jesus is Lord and Christ raised him from the dead, you will be saved. Everyone who believes in him will not be put to shame. This is often the point of the salvation prayer, of when you would lead someone into it. The danger is simply just focusing on this specific point, is that you haven't laid the foundation that you need a savior. Often, if people have just responded in an evangelical meeting or in a gospel presentation or a gospel event and they've put their hand up, they're often led in a prayer. It's so important that you give people the foundation and understanding that they need to know that they have sinned, they've fallen short. The only way to the kingdom is through Jesus and being born again, and then pray the prayer, then have that understanding. Point six is, we are called to live for Christ every day. 2 Corinthians 5:15-17, and he died for all, and that those who live might no longer live for themselves, but for him who for their sake died and was raised. From now on, therefore, we regard no one according to the flesh. Even though we were once regarded Christ according to the flesh, we regard him thus no longer. Therefore, if anyone is in Christ, he is a new creation. The old has passed away. Behold, the new has come.
We are called to live for Christ. We are no longer called to live for our own direction. You know, we are called to live for Jesus. Lots of people focus on that passage as of the new creation reality. But I want to encourage you today, every day we are called to live for Jesus. Being a Christian, responding to the gospel, isn't simply

0: a call to be saved at one point in the past. Responding to Jesus is something that we are called to do every single day. And he died for all, that those who live might no longer live for themselves, but for him, for their sake died and was raised. We are called to live for Jesus every day. That's such an important part and truth. When someone responds to the gospel, it's so important that they understand that being a Christian isn't a one-time event in their past, or it isn't something they just simply ascribe to. Becoming a Christian is making that decision to follow him every day. Point seven is this: Jesus is waiting for you. Revelation 3:20 says, "Behold, I stand at the door and knock. If anyone hears my voice and opens the door, I will come into him and eat with him, and he with me." He is knocking on the door of your life. Would you like to become a Christian today and receive the good news? That would be my final point in leading someone through those verses. It's going through the whole journey of sin, of death, of the kingdom of God, Jesus being the only way, confessing and believing, knowing that living for Jesus is an everyday part of life. But then Jesus is knocking on the door of their heart. He wants to have a relationship with you. Will you respond to him? If someone needs to take time to think about that, to believe that, to make that decision to follow Jesus, that is completely fine. Because what we're asking them to do is to change and be part of an eternal relationship with Christ. God is knocking on the door of people's hearts. It's hard to communicate this unless someone is convicted by the Holy Spirit and ready for God's call for their will to be done in their life. It's the Holy Spirit who saves. We are simply called to be witnesses.
1: Thank you, James. And unfortunately, that's all the time we have today here on Bible Focus. But we'll be back at the exact same time tomorrow. See you there.

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1: I know you were blessed by this beautiful Bible focus. This morning, I take time to welcome those of you that have just joined the morning praise. You will be blessed. Be reminded, this is our Caribbean Tuesday, and we're thankful to God for another beautiful Tuesday. It is nice on the island. We continue with Jermaine Edwards, your presence.

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1: Yes, good morning. Good morning to all of my beautiful listeners. We're giving thanks and praise to the Ancient of Day for helping us see another day. And that is so good, you know, when we can pause and say, thank you, God, not for nothing else, but for helping us see another day. There are some people that did not make it through, you know, some people died last week, week before, and all of that. As I said that, I remember my sister Vicky over there in New York. She's no longer with us. She has gone to meet the Lord, and I'm so thankful for her faith in God. As we remember her, remember, brethren, we might not always be there, you know. So if you're there today, it's because God had mercy on you. Good morning to all of you. I love and I appreciate you guys. Thank you for sticking with me on the morning praise. We continue with Judge Nooks. God will take care of you.

Greetings, friends, and welcome to the Great Truths of the Bible radio broadcast. We are happy that you could join us today as we endeavor to bring to you some of the great truths written in God's Word. Please stay tuned for your blessings as Pastor Clevin Ambo presents the informative.

Greetings, friends, and welcome to another Great Truth of the Bible radio broadcast, where we empower lives one truth at a time. I'm so happy that you are able to join us today for another wonderful broadcast. Glory, hallelujah. Father, we praise you, we magnify you. Indeed, you are great, you are wonderful, Daddy God. Glory to God. We exalt your precious name. We magnify, amplify, exalt, lift up on high. Glory to God. You are worthy to be praised. Father, even as we get into your word today, I pray that you will bless, you will undertake, you will have your own way in and through our lives. Touch our listeners at this time. Bless them. Meet them at the point of their need. We thank you for doing it. In Jesus' mighty name we have prayed. Amen. And amen. Glory to God. Hallelujah. Beloved friend, this is a wonderful time for me, and I believe it is also for you. As we come together, we are looking at a subject, a topic that we started, the end times, truth beyond the noise. The end times, truth beyond the noise. Understanding the last days from a biblical perspective. And in episode one, beloved friend, we introduced what we were going to do, how we were going to dig into the scripture, the Bible, the word, and bring out the great truths from the Bible. We spoke about the fact, beloved friend, that we are living in a time where voices are many. Clarity is scarce, though. Many voices, but no clarity. Never before, beloved friend, has there been such widespread discussion about the end times. And may I hasten to say that at the same time, never has there been so much confusion surrounding it. And that is why, beloved friend, we want to continue digging into the scripture so that we can understand what the Bible says about the end times. How should we view it? How should we look at it, beloved friend? Glory to God. We have YouTube theology, conflicting interpretations, social media voices. Opinions are abundant. Interpretations are endless, beloved friend. Speculation circulate rapidly. But one of the results is fear. And in the midst of all of it, truth is frequently overshadowed by noise. And as I said in episode one, we introduced the subject. Today I want to bring to us, beloved friend, understanding the last days. What did scripture really mean? What does the Bible mean when we see last days or end times? What is it saying to us, beloved friend? I want to read from Acts chapter 2, verses 16 and 17 very quickly. And it says, "But this is that which was spoken by the prophet Joel. And it shall come to pass in the last days, saith God, I will pour my spirit upon all flesh, and your sons and your daughters shall prophesy, and your young men shall see visions, and your old men shall dream dreams." Beloved friend, with these words, the Apostle Peter identifies the present moment in light of what had been spoken through the prophet Joel, providing a clear understanding of what is taking place. Peter looks at the present moment. It's like a sandwich. He looks at the present moment, connects it to what had been spoken by the prophets, and he explains what is now taking place. This is how scripture teaches us to understand the last days. The present moment with what had been spoken and what is taking place. The last days, beloved friend,
are presented as a reality unfolding within history. Follow me, somebody. And it is doing that in continuity with what had been previously revealed through prophetic declaration. The prophets of old that prophesied and said so many things, beloved friend. And it is encompassing more than the notion of a distant and undefined future, and reflecting the ongoing movement of God's purpose towards fulfillment, beloved friend. And the phrase, the last days, has become one of the most frequently used and most misunderstood, I must quickly say, expressions in biblical discourse, beloved friend. It is often employed to describe a distant climatic period immediately preceding the return of Christ, unusually associated with global upheaval, beloved friend, with moral collapse, with prophetic fulfillment. Glory to God. Do not misunderstand me, beloved friend. While such elements are indeed connected to the culmination of history, beloved friend, the biblical use of the term last days is far more expansive and theologically nuanced than is commonly assumed, beloved friend. Much more. Every time something happens, we say it's the last days, Jesus is coming. Every time, beloved friend, when there is an earthquake, Jesus is coming. We are living in the last days. Maybe that is true, beloved friend. But is that the only thing the Bible refers to when it talks about last days and end times? Not at all, beloved friend. Not at all. Beloved friend, to understand the end times correctly, one must begin at the beginning. One must begin with the meaning of the last days themselves, beloved. Without this foundation, let me tell you something, beloved friend. Every subsequent interpretation risks being built on assumption rather than revelation, beloved friend. I want to go down, beloved friend, and to explain to us what the biblical language of the last days means. Now, in the Old Testament, the concept of last days is most often translated from the Hebrew phrase akarit hayamim. These are two Hebrew words, beloved friend. Let's remember that the Bible was written in Hebrew before it was written in any other language, beloved friend. Akarit hayamim. And you do not have to remember these Hebrew words. But I want to tell you what it means, beloved friend. This expression is both linguistically rich and theologically significant, beloved friend, because its proper understanding is essential for any accurate study of the end times, especially from the Old Testament perspective, beloved friend. Now, the word akarit does not merely denote the end in a simple chronological sense, beloved friend. The last event, no. The final moment, no. Rather, beloved friend, it carries a broader and more profound meaning. One that includes the idea of the latter outcome, the ultimate destiny, or the final resolution. I want you to follow me, beloved friend. It is a word that looks beyond the sequence and into significance. It speaks not only of what comes last, but of what brings a matter to its intended conclusion. There is what we call chronological endpoint, the last moment in time. And that is what a lot of people associate last days in the Bible and end times in the Bible to mean, beloved friend. But the word akarit, where that word comes from in the Old Testament, it actually means the fulfillment of God's purpose. So when people hear the word end, they only think of last event, the final moment, when everything stops. That word that is translated akarit, end times in the Bible, beloved friend, in the Old Testament more specifically, carries a deeper idea. Now think of a final chapter of a book, beloved friend. You're reading a beautiful book, beautiful story, glory to God. And as you go along, glory to God, you get to the end of the book, the last chapter, and you close the book. Is that all? For somebody who did not read the book, oh, it's done. But for you, no, beloved friend.
The ending is not important merely because it is the last, not to you, the reader. It matters because it brings the story to its intended conclusion. Are you listening to me, beloved friend? Let me say it again. The ending is not important merely because it is the last chapter, but it is important because it brings the story that you were following to its intended resolution. You get the end of the story. You saw the matter close. In the same way, the last days are not merely the final moments of history, beloved friend. They are the fulfillment of what God has been unfolding from the beginning. And beloved friend, this distinction is critical. And I want you to follow me. I'm taking my time. You see, beloved friend, in biblical thought, the end is never viewed as a random stopping point. No, it is the moment where purpose is realized, where divine intention reaches its fulfillment, beloved friend. Therefore, when scripture speaks of the last days, it is not merely pointing to the final moment of human history. No, beloved friend, it is directing attention to the culmination of God's redemptive plan. And we need to understand that. If we understand that from a biblical perspective, we will be able to grasp the meaning a little better. The second part of the phrase, hayamim. So we spoke of akarit, hayamim. Hayamim simply means the days. But in this construction, it functions collectively. Akarit hayamim, referring to a defined period known and determined by God. Follow me, somebody. Together, the phrase conveys the idea of the latter days as the appointed season in which God's purpose are brought to their ordained completion, beloved friend. I'm not sure if I know how to break it down any better than that, beloved friend. Akarit is not just the end. And that word akarit, let me say again, this is the word that is translated N times in the Old Testament. It is not just the final outcome, beloved friend. It's the ultimate result. The point where God's purpose is fulfilled. The culmination of God's redemptive plan. And hayamim, in simply terms, just mean last days, as I said. Just recapping very quickly. Akarit hayamim means the latter days when you put them together. Biblically, in the context that we are looking at, beloved friend, it means the latter days, the days when God's purpose reaches its fulfillment. It is not just the last days in time. It is the days where God's plan reaches its completion, beloved friend. And so, I wanted us to understand it a little better. So I started to search the scriptures, beloved friend. And here's what I found. The meaning of akarit across scripture, especially in the Old Testament, the richness of that word becomes clearer, beloved friend, when its usage is traced across scripture. When we take that word and we break it down and we understand it and interpret it as the Bible says it, beloved friend, you would be surprised at what God is saying to us. The term is not limited to the idea of something coming in last time. As I said before, it points to the final outcome, the destiny, the divinely determined conclusion of a matter, beloved friend. And one of these verses that I love is Jeremiah chapter 29 and verse 11. You know why I love this verse, beloved friend? Because it's a verse that is so widely used. Glory to God. For I know the thoughts that I think toward you, saith the Lord. Thoughts of peace and not of evil. To give you an expected end. That word here is akarit. That end, that expected end, here is God's ultimate purpose. That's what akarit means. God's determined conclusion. Here, the emphasis is not simply on a future point in time. No, it is on a purposeful outcome appointed by God. Thoughts of peace
to give you an accurate, an expected end. I'm teaching today, not preaching. Glory to God. Beloved friend, these folks were in exile. They were in exile 70 years, and some of them thought it was the end, beloved friend. Of course, some of them died, and they thought that was the end. God is done with us. We are done for it. We are finished. God came up and said, no, those of you who are there, plant, reap, marry, give your children to marriage, pray for the land. You're going to be there for some time. Oh, but don't get discouraged. Because I have an appointed time. Glory to God. I have an character. I have an expected. Your situation is not ended. No, not where man says it ended. It ends where I say I have an expected end. I have an character. I have an end in view. And as I said, beloved friend, Israel's exile, it was painful. But it was not purposeless, beloved friend. Their captivity would be real, yes. But it would not be final. God had determined an end that carried hope. Glory to God. An end, beloved friend, that carried restoration. An end that had covenant faithfulness in it, beloved friend. So for the exile, the Israelites, their accurate is not destruction. It's not ending with any catastrophic event either. And why am I saying that? Because every time we hear end, we tend to associate it with catastrophic events. It wasn't such an event for the Israelites, beloved friend, in captivity. This is important because it shows that accurate, or the end, according to the Old Testament here, can speak of destiny shaped by divine intention. A destiny or an end shaped by divine intention. The end is not merely where events stop. It is where God brings his purpose to fulfillment. Now, a similar idea, beloved friend, appears in Proverbs chapter 23 and verse 18. We are going down into the word, beloved friend. We say we are looking at the end times from a biblical perspective. Proverbs 23, 18 says, "For surely there is an end, and thine expectation shall not be cut off." Surely there is a what? There is an end and a carrot. Here again, that word carries the sense of future outcome. The righteous are encouraged not to envy sinners or to be shaken by temporary appearances, beloved friend. You know why? Because the present moment does not define the final result. Glory to God. There is an appointed outcome, and that outcome is held within the moral of God's order, beloved friend. This perspective is illustrated in Psalm 73. I love Psalm 73. Where the psalmist Asaph, by the way, some people think it's David who wrote that psalm. No, it's Asaph. Asaph wrestles with the apparent prosperity of the wicked, beloved friend, and the affliction of the righteous. He feels that the wicked, they are prospering. They're doing good. And he envied them. As a matter of fact, the Bible tells us in Psalm 73 and verse 2, "But as for me, my feet had almost slipped." Asaph is saying that I had nearly lost my foothold. "For I envied the arrogant when I saw the prosperity of the wicked." He was confused. And his confusion persists until he gains a clearer understanding of their ultimate destiny, beloved friend. In his mind, he felt that these guys, they're doing good. And maybe so, but there is an accurate. There is an end. There is an end. And verse 17, very quickly, beloved friend. Verse 17 says, "Until I went into the sanctuary of God, then understood I the end, the accurate." Psalms 73 verse 17. So you see, he spoke of all their beauty and their prosperity from verses 2, 3, 4, 5, 6, go down. He talks of how they prosper, how they look good, how they are laced with elegance, luxury. They laugh, they smile, they have no headache. And he says, but look at these guys.
how they're enjoying life, and I am the one who goes to church, and I am the one who prays to God, and I am the one that is called the righteous, and look at me. It's like we are on two different levels in terms of enjoyment. Until he understood that, he said, glory to God, the prosperity of the wicked is revealed to be temporary, while their end is marked by sudden ruin. Verses 18 and 19, we get into their end. Surely you place them on a slippery ground. Asaph is saying, you cast them down to ruin, their end, their appointed end. It may have looked good, but that wasn't the end, beloved friend. That was not the end. How suddenly they are destroyed, verse 19 says, completely swept away by terrors. So in contrast, the righteous, though tested in the present, are ultimately upheld by God. Verses 23 and 24 says, yet I am always with you. That's the righteous, the same man who envied the ungodly, who envied those who were prospering. But when you get to the end, the accurate, glory to God, the appointed end, it's like the rich man in Luke 16. Lazarus and the rich man. The Bible says the rich man fared sumptuously every day. He was enjoying life while Lazarus was sitting there wrapped in his sores and pain and hunger, desiring to even have the crumbs that fell from the table. But the Bible says, in the end, one was in tormenting hell. That's the rich man. The one who feared sumptuously. His accurate came. His end, his appointed end. While Lazarus, the Bible says, he was carried by angels into Abraham's bosom, into paradise. What am I saying, beloved friend? I am saying that God knows the end. Hallelujah. And this reinforces the theological weight of the term. You see, scripture teaches that life cannot be properly interpreted only by what is visible in the present. Are you listening to me, somebody? The final outcome matters. God's end gives meaning to the process, beloved friend. And that is where it is important that we understand what that word means in the Bible. And we will continue. Glory to God. Hallelujah.

Hallelujah! Glory to God! Woo! I want to go further, beloved friend, but to be continued. Hallelujah! To be continued. Beloved friend, as we come to the close of this session, we are reminded that the last days are not merely about the end of history. They are about the fulfillment of God's purpose within history. Scripture does not present the end as random, uncertain, or even outside of God's control, as we've seen. From the beginning, God has spoken with intention, beloved friend. He has declared the end from the beginning. And throughout his word, we see a consistent pattern. What God begins, he brings to fulfillment. Perhaps that is what we must hold on to most carefully, beloved friend, in times such as these. Because when we look only at events, we can become distracted. When we look only at headlines, we can become overwhelmed, beloved friend. But when we step back and see through the lens of Scripture, we begin to understand that history is not falling apart. It is moving towards an appointed conclusion within the purpose of God. And maybe, just maybe for some listening today, this message is deeply personal. Because there are moments in life, beloved friend, that seem unfinished, unclear, and even confusing. But the God of Scripture is not only Lord over history. He's Lord over process. The same God who governs the end from the beginning is still at work in the lives of his people. Glory to God. What appears unresolved, beloved friend, in the present is not necessarily without purpose. There is an accurate, there is an end, a divinely appointed outcome held within the wisdom and fullness of God. So as we continue this journey together, do not approach the study of the last days with fear. Approach it with reverence, with attentiveness, beloved friend. Take your pens, take your paper. Let's go through these scriptures together. And with confidence in God who reveals, governs, and fulfills his word, we will make it through and we will come to an understanding of what the word of God is talking about.

This is the end times. Truth beyond the noise. And we will continue next time.

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Until next time.

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1: Yes, Lord, I offer myself to you. 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I'm only a vessel, nothing more. Use me for whatever you see fit. 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Praise the Lord. That was Jeremy Edwards. I offer myself to you. We continue with this one. Be blessed.

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2: Blessing after blessings, and nothing can hold it back. And the songwriter says, what is for me is for me, and what is for you is for you. Nothing can hold back the blessings of God on your life. That was positive, though, in that beautiful one. Continue to stay locked. You're listening to the morning praise on My Worship 103.3. We continue. This next song reminds us that God will carry us. When you don't know what to do, you come to the end of yourself. All you have to say is to carry me, God, and He will.

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1: Me said alrighty then, time for the Almighty then. Message to the people then.

That was one of our very own here on the island of Dominica. He goes by the name of J. Crow. Let them know. We've got to let them know, my people. We let them know that Jesus Christ is Lord and a Savior. Let them know Jesus Christ is coming back. We've got to let them know. Continue to stay locked. Here is Princess Erika.

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1: FM Radio. I have no regrets and I make no apologies for the way I love that man from Galilee. That man named Jesus, I have no regrets and I have no apology to make the way I love him. I love him. I love him because he first loved me. I love him because he gave his very life for me. I have no regrets and I make no apologies. That was Colin Davis doing that beautiful one for us. We continue with Samuel Madas, Lose Myself.

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1: That's enough, oh Lord, that's enough. That was a nice one by Kevin Dongs. Well, we continue with this track, Be Blessed.

I'm an overcomer. Even when my back is against the wall, I am still an overcomer. The thing is that even if your back is against the wall, even if you're facing a little high tide or high water, Jesus Christ has already declared that you're an overcomer. You know that, right? So you're an overcomer. It doesn't matter what you're going through, you know. You being an overcomer, it's not like when things are bad with you, you're not an overcomer. And when things are good, you overcome. No, you overcame by the blood of the Lamb. So we are overcomers in Jesus Christ. Amen? I am an overcomer, even when my back is against the wall. This is the morning praise with Eileen on My Worship 103.3. We are live from the beautiful Nature Isle, and we are thankful to God for the opportunity that He has given us to come into your space and to bless your heart. I appreciate you for connecting. We're talking this one by Terrence Campbell, Vote Satan Out.

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1: FM Radio. I welcome those of you that have just joined the morning praise. This is our Caribbean Tuesday. I remind you, we're doing it our very own style, Caribbean style. So pleasant morning to all of my beautiful Caribbean people out there. God bless you and keep you. Make his face shine on you and be gracious unto you. We continue with this one. Jesus first, everything else come after.

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2: In my father's house, amen. One thing I could tell you about my father's house, there's still room for you. He said he went to prepare a place for you. Yes, for you. If you accept him as Lord and a Savior, he's still making room for you. So there is room for you in my father's house. All you have to do is to come on home. Continue to stay locked to the morning praise.

0: Hello and welcome back to Bible Focus. This is session two of our series looking at evangelism with James Carr. And so without further ado, here's James to continue this series.
1: Hi, welcome back to session two. And I'm just going to share in this session about what verses I would use to bring someone across the line of faith. This is a culmination of years and years and years of evangelism and speaking to different people across different countries. And I really believe this is the best way to share the good news. I've used these verses to help sit down people and share the good news and know that they know that they know that they are becoming a Christian. I want to encourage you before I continue with these points, evangelism is not sales. I'm not trying to sell anything. We're not trying to persuade people to make these decisions. It's simply a reaffirming and bringing people over the line that they are a Christian. This is the full information that I would give. My first point would be, all have sinned. Romans 3, 23-24 says, "For all have sinned and fallen short of the glory of God and are justified by his grace as gift through the redemption that is in Christ Jesus." Every single person has missed the target. Every single person is walking in their own direction when they're not a Christian. We need to encourage people to know that they need to change direction. People need to follow Jesus. Simply by being born into this world, we experience sin. For all have sinned and fallen short of the glory of God. The challenge is that we have to start from the position that everyone is sinful. It's essential because we need to make sure that you cannot succeed without God. You cannot be right without God. Humanity is choosing to be lord over their own lives without God. And that is going their own way. They are walking in their own direction. Everyone is putting their own will on the throne of their life when they are not walking with God. Before someone accepts Jesus, they are walking it their own way and putting their own will on the throne of their life before becoming Christian. All people have sinned. It's really important to build that foundation that every single person, before they become a Christian, has sinned. They have missed the target. But there is good news. There is a way to change. But what is the consequence of missing the target? My second point would be, the wages of sin is death, but God has the gift of eternal life. Romans 6:23. For the wages of sin is death, but the free gift of God is eternal life in Christ Jesus our Lord. We deserve death, separation from God, separation from everything he is for eternity, separated from everything God is, his goodness, his love, his joy, his mercy. People deserve that, but God has made a way. This, again, is not a sales pitch. It's important that the person who is deciding to follow Jesus understands that they have sinned, understands that the wages of sin is death. But again, we are not trying to persuade people. God is doing the work. These verses are for those who are ready, who would like to decide to follow Jesus. But we must start with this point. Sin and death are the foundation of the gospel because we need to understand that we need a savior. The reason why the gospel is called the good news is because our starting point is disastrous. Our starting point is separation. Our starting point is needing help. We start off our lives on this planet needing a savior, and that savior is Jesus. I can't labor this point enough, that before Christ, this is the state that mankind is in, that they are going their own way, their own will is being done, and they deserve separation. My next point is this, you must be born again. John 3 verse 3 says, "Jesus answered him, 'Truly, truly, I say to you, unless one is born of the kingdom, he cannot see the kingdom of God.'" Jesus is king. To see his kingdom, you must be born again. Not based on works, genealogy, or geographical location, you must be born again. Are you born again? Do you want to be part of God's kingdom? This is something you must do. There are not many ways to heaven. To see the kingdom, you must be born again. Just by doing good works, just by having a good life, does not mean that you will be born again. You must see the kingdom. You must choose to be born again. Point four is this. The only way to the Father is through Jesus. John 14:6 says, "Jesus said to him, 'I am the way, the truth, and the life. No one comes to the Father except through me.'" The only way to the Father is Jesus. It's Jesus you need to know. You can't gain access to God's kingdom any other way. Not all roads lead to heaven. You need to know Jesus. Jesus is the only way to the Father. It is by the name of Jesus. It is by your relationship and understanding of Jesus. And Jesus being fully the Son of God. I can't tell you how important that is. The only way to God is through Jesus. It's such an important truth to understand. My next point, point five, would be to believe and confess. Romans 10:9-11 says this: because you confess with your mouth that Jesus is Lord and believe in your heart God raised him from the dead, you will be saved. For with the heart one believes and is justified, and with the mouth one confesses and is saved. For the scripture says, everyone who believes in him will not be put to shame. You must speak and believe. When you believe in your heart and confess with your mouth that Jesus is Lord, your life can change. Your life can change. And there's an assurance there of salvation. Who sits upon the throne of your life? When you believe and confess, it is the starting point. It is the beginning point. It is knowing that as you believe in your heart and confess with your mouth that Jesus is Lord and Christ raised him from the dead, you will be saved. Everyone who believes in him will not be put to shame. This is often the point of the salvation prayer, of when you would lead someone into it. The danger is simply just focusing on this specific point, is that you haven't laid the foundation that you need a savior. Often, if people have just responded in an evangelical meeting or in a gospel presentation or a gospel event and they've put their hand up, they're often led in a prayer. It's so important that you give people the foundation and understanding that they need to know that they have sinned, they've fallen short. The only way to the kingdom is through Jesus and being born again, and then pray the prayer, then have that understanding. Point six is, we are called to live for Christ every day. 2 Corinthians 5:15-17, and he died for all, and that those who live might no longer live for themselves, but for him who for their sake died and was raised. From now on, therefore, we regard no one according to the flesh. Even though we were once regarded Christ according to the flesh, we regard him thus no longer. Therefore, if anyone is in Christ, he is a new creation. The old has passed away. Behold, the new has come. We are called to live for Christ. We are no longer called to live for our own direction. You know, we are called to live for Jesus. Lots of people focus on that passage as of the new creation reality. But I want to encourage you today, every day we are called to live for Jesus. Being a Christian, responding to the gospel, isn't simply a call to be saved at one point in the past. Responding to Jesus is something that we are called to do every single day. And he died for all, that those who live might no longer live for themselves, but for him, for their sake died and was raised. We are called to live for Jesus every day. That's such an important part and truth. When someone responds to the gospel, it's so important that they understand that being a Christian isn't a one-time event in their past, or it isn't something they just simply ascribe to. Becoming a Christian is making that decision to follow him every day. Point seven is this: Jesus is waiting for you. Revelation 3:20 says, "Behold, I stand at the door and knock. If anyone hears my voice and opens the door, I will come into him and eat with him, and he with me." He is knocking on the door of your life. Would you like to become a Christian today and receive the good news? That would be my final point in leading someone through those verses. It's going through the whole journey of sin, of death, of the kingdom of God, Jesus being the only way, confessing and believing, knowing that living for Jesus is an everyday part of life. But then Jesus is knocking on the door of their heart. He wants to have a relationship with you. Will you respond to him? If someone needs to take time to think about that, to believe that, to make that decision to follow Jesus, that is completely fine. Because what we're asking them to do is to change and be part of an eternal relationship with Christ. God is knocking on the door of people's hearts. It's hard to communicate this unless someone is convicted by the Holy Spirit and ready for God's call for their will to be done in their life. It's the Holy Spirit who saves. We are simply called to be witnesses.
0: Thank you, James. And unfortunately, that's all the time we have today here on Bible Focus. But we'll be back at the exact same time tomorrow. See you there.

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1: I pray you were blessed as you listen to our Bible Focus Evangelism, you know, boot camp, you know, Evangelism boot camp. That was a nice one. I hope that you were truly blessed as you listen. We continue with the prodigal son and Kevin Dongswell in this one, That's Enough.

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And the mean things they say don't make me feel bad, 'cause I can be so friendly.

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0: morning. I just want, as you enjoy in all of the Caribbean vibes, I just want to encourage you with Psalms 44 and verse 8. It says, "Oh, taste and see that the Lord is good. Blesses the man that trusteth in him." Let me read it for you again. Psalms 34 and verse 8. It says, "Oh, taste and see that the Lord is good. Blessed is the man that trusteth in him." God is good. Huh? There's so many things that are so good on the earth God has created. Since we're Caribbean people, we love so many Caribbean vibes, like sugar cane. It is so sweet, but you have to taste and see that it's sweet. Somebody cannot just tell it to you. You have to taste for yourself to know that sugar cane is sweet. And when you taste it, you actually can tell somebody else it is sweet. But you have to taste it for yourself. That's what the word of God is saying in Psalms 34 and verse 8. Taste for yourself. Oh, taste this for yourself. Taste and see that the Lord is good. He is good, my people. I've already tasted over and over and over. I take a daily dose, a daily taste all the time. The Lord is good. Eh? He is good. So I encourage you, as you enjoy this Caribbean vibes, taste and see that the Lord is good. If you don't know him as Lord and Savior, I invite you, I encourage you to get to know him as Lord and as Savior. All you have to do is to call your girl and I'll help you with the vibes, man. Just call your girl. 295-7744. Just call me up and I'll help you. And when you taste, you'll be able to tell somebody the Lord is good. So again, this is your encouragement in Psalms 34 and verse 8. Oh, taste and see that the Lord is good. Blessed is the man that trusteth in God. God is good, eh? He is good and he is good all of the time. We continue with a nice vibe. There is the prodigal son, one of my favorite. Jesus bigger than what people say. He is sweeter than what we say as well. Enjoy.
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1: FM Radio. Jesus, for a blanket, pull the cover over me. I remember when I first heard the song, it was so nice. I pray you pretend you're lying down and you're asking Jesus to throw a blanket of his love over you and pull the covers over. Cover your feet, cover your head. 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Jesus, throw a blanket, pull the covers over me. Cover me, tuck me in nicely in your love. We continue with Marvel Providence. I am anointed.
2: No more retreat. 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Are you ready? 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

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By this I know that you favored me, O God, for you never allowed my enemies to triumph over me. 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
4: You make me stronger. Remember when Kevin Dongzwe launched this one? Man, everybody was singing, "You make me stronger." Oh, okay. You make me stronger this morning. You guys just being there make me stronger. Thank you again for your text that says, "Hi, I'm listening." Thank you for your WhatsApp. I'm unable to call everybody name because you know that is not possible, but I'm thankful. I always say it all of the time. Every time I get a text, I say, "Thank you. Thank you." So you know I got it. You know I thank God for all of you. Those of you in the Maho area, thank you so much. That is my people. I am from there, Maho. And I am proud to say I am from Maho. So those of you in Maho, thank you so much. Maho have different areas. Eh? I am from the Shime Kowe, Kowe's Rest Road area. Those of you from Belfast and Virgin and from Backstreet and Campbell Road. And, you know, there's so many, you know, different Lawi Pikati and all of the different places in Maho. Thank you so much for connecting and listening to the morning praise and putting up with me and my voice and my talk. I thank God for all of my beautiful people. Wherever you are, I thank God for you. There's so many of you all over the place, and I appreciate you guys so much. Those of you in Boston, I know you're looking out for me. Thank you so much. Those of you in New York, I know I have some great people there listening. You know yourself. I thank God for all of you. And as I say, New York, I'll forever remember my sister Vicky, who has passed on to be with the Lord. My heart always breaks for my girl, you know. But you know what? God calls us home when he see that we can't fight no more, you know. He always calls us home. So I thank God he has called her go home, and I'll always remember her, you know. Praise God. I love and I appreciate all of you, you know. Thank you so much for connecting. This next song reminders is forward ever and backward never. No matter what happened, let's aim for forward. Let's keep the prize before us, you know, and don't give up. Forward ever, backward never. Be blessed.

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2: Thank you for sticking with me this morning on the Morning Praise. I hope that you are enjoying the Caribbean vibes. We continue with this one, My God Shall Supply.

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1: FM Radio. That was a beautiful one. I love this one. And let me tell you, maybe you don't know, maybe it's not showing properly who's doing this one. This one, God Shall Supply All of My Needs, is by Jenny Maroney. Or she's married now, so there's a different last name. I am sorry, Edwards or something like that. But it's not coming. It's by Jenny. Those of you that know Jenny, Sister Ramon and Brother Lambert, late Brother Lambert's daughter, Jenny. She's singing that beautiful one. You know, she goes by the name of Solas. And I thank God for the song. That's a beautiful, beautiful one. I love it very much, Jenny, and your mom and everybody else. A pleasant good morning to you guys. If you're listening, that's a beautiful song which I love a lot. My God shall supply all of your needs. That's what he said in the word. This line there is coming from the word of God. God has promised he will supply all of our needs. We continue with Eddie Nibet. I'm stepping out.

am. I'm running for my life. The devil is on our trail, but we have to run for our lives. And the thing about this running, you already know you win. Once you're running in Jesus Christ, you have already won, you know. We're just running for our life. The devil wants to be on our tail, you know. But besides, the Bible says he comes to steal, to kill, and to destroy. Anything that has to do with Jesus, that's what he's after. So if you don't have nothing to do with Jesus, he ain't going to bother you at all, at all, at all. But if you make up your mind to serve God, you make up your mind to live for Jesus, you make up your mind to be like Jesus, well, the devil is on your trail. So the songwriter reminds us, let's run for our lives. Amen. God bless you as you continue to stay locked to the morning praise. Your girl needs some water.

Caribbean Tuesday on the Morning Praise. I take the time this morning not just to give you music but to encourage your heart. Listen to that. It feels like sometimes the more you try is the more problem comes your way. More you pray is the harder things get. It just seems like that. But troubles do not mean that God has left you. Every challenge is an opportunity for God to show up on his strength. It's for God to show you that he is still there with you. Is it for him to show you that you're still strong? There is still strength in you, you know. So hold on. Do not be discouraged. Stay faithful and remember that God is greater than every storm you face. God is greater. God is stronger. So even if you feel like the more you pray is the harder it gets, the more you have is the more you get sometimes, don't worry. God has your back. He has told us in his word in John 16 and verse 33. It says, I have told you this thing so that in me you may have peace. In the world you will have tribulation. If you in this world, you're going to have some trouble, you're going to have some tribulation. It's in him that you will find peace. So if you have him, you have peace. You just have to tap into that word he has given us, that in the world we'll have tribulation, but in him we'll have peace. And he reminds us to take heart because he has overcome the world. So in all of what you're going through, it is so strange that Jesus would tell you, hang in there, take heart, because I have overcome the world. You will always have problems because you know Jesus or you're a believer. That doesn't mean you're exempt from problem. You're going to have some problems. You're going to have some disappointment, some discouragement, some sadness. That is just life. But take heart. God has overcome the world. And in him, you will find peace. In all of your trouble, if you would tap into the word of God and believe it, you will find some peace. Amen. So trouble will come, but God has promised us peace. Whatever it is you're going through. And I know sometimes we're going through a lot, you know. I know there are some secret storms we cannot even tell others about. But you can tell Jesus. He keeps everything you tell him. He do not tell anybody. Amen. So God will bless you. He will keep you. The only time he reveals some kind of thing to somebody is to tell them, go and bless you. Go and help you. But he doesn't even tell them why or what. He just send that person your way to help you, to bless you, to encourage you. So if you pray and you cry, God will hear you and he will send help for you. Amen. So take heart because he has overcome the world. We continue with this beautiful song, Somebody Prayed For Me. They had me on their mind. They had no doubt that God is able to bring you out. Somebody's praying for you.

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1: That was Claude Parillon, the Regenerated Singers, doing that beautiful Caribbean medley for us. We continue with this one, a beautiful one for all of my Caribbean people out there. Caribbean Christian, Dancing Is In My Bones. After that, we're going to get a nice one from Chosen One Caribbean people.

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1: 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I hope that you enjoyed that little Caribbean vibes there. Let's continue with Susan Best in Breakthrough.

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1: FM Radio. Yes, when God bless a man, amen, when God bless you, you have to know in return, be a blessing to somebody else. When God bless a man. We continue with this song. It's called Johnny by Jermaine Edwards. Listen and you will understand why they call him Johnny. You don't want to be called Johnny in that way.

I praise none but you. I lift up none but you. We worship none but you today. The only name that will be lifted high today on this program is the name of Jesus. No other name but yours. We continue with this one by Judith Gill, Things Already Better.

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2: That was the Regenerated Singers reminding us that one of these days we will leave. We won't always be there all of the time. One of these days we're going to step on the cloud to see Jesus. We will rise to meet him in the air. That's what the Bible says. So remember to love one another. Remember to cherish one another, because we won't always be there. One of these days the trumpet of the Lord will sound and we will rise to meet him in the air. Hey, Susan in London, a pleasant day to you. I hope that you're having a great time listening to our Caribbean Tuesday on the morning praise. We continue with this one. Be blessed.

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2: Yes, it is this morning, or it was the anointing that gave me the energy. It is the anointing that liberates us to do whatever we do for Jesus Christ. It is the anointing that helps us. Okay, with the help of the Holy Spirit, God has anointed us to do what He has called us to do. And it's always the anointing that is helping us. That's where we come to the end of our Caribbean Tuesday. I pray that you were blessed and encouraged as you listen. My name is Eileen. You will hear me again tomorrow, if the Lord's willing, same time, same radio station. Meet me again 6 a.m. and I'll be here waiting for you to do another program for the honor and the glory of God. We always do this for the honor of God, and we always do it with you in mind. I pray that you were blessed. I pray that you enjoy our Caribbean Tuesday. You are stronger, you are better because you listen. God bless you and goodbye.
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0: some people are called to be preachers, but all of us are called to be witnesses, to be ready to defend the faith and defend ourselves against accusations.
1: Acts chapter 7 marks a turning point in church history. Up until Stephen's speech before the Sanhedrin and his death that followed, the mostly Jewish Christians remained involved in much of their normal religious life, including attending the temple daily. But after chapter 7, persecution increases and the believers scatter. Once again, what was intended to stop the growth of this movement called the Way led to the exact opposite. Welcome to the programme. I'm Mel Dixie, and today Tom Ward is continuing his study in the book of Acts. We're up to chapter 7, and if you have a Bible, that will be helpful. Do listen out at the end of the programme for a free resource we're making available. But for now, here's Tom.
0: Thanks, Mel. You will be my martyrs. Now, do you remember when Jesus said that? Acts chapter 1, verse 8. It could be that you remember the verse this way. You will be my witnesses. In the original Greek, witness is the same word for martyr. Right at the start of Acts, Jesus commanded his followers to be his witnesses. But when he said it, he also knew what was to come. The church faced opposition in the early chapters of Acts, but it intensified significantly at the start of chapter 8. It's the first time the word persecution is actually mentioned, and it follows the martyrdom of a man called Stephen. He is the first martyr in the New Testament. Martyr is a word that has a lot of history, but today is often used fairly negatively. People say things like, oh, don't be a martyr about it, or being a martyr for the cause. They're often used of people being overly dramatic about having to do something that isn't really all that deep. But it is the complete opposite with Stephen. We're introduced to him in Acts 6, and we learn about his death at the end of chapter 7. His story is not just a tragic end, but a powerful testimony of unshakable faith, courage, and the grace that comes from standing firm in the truth. Stephen was one of the seven deacons who was chosen by the early church to help with the distribution of food to widows, ensuring that the apostles could focus on preaching the word of God. That's talked about in Acts chapter 6. So Stephen is not a preacher, and that's important. So far, all the recorded talks in the book of Acts have come from the mouth of Peter. But Stephen is not just servant-hearted, he's also a man of God who is used by God. In Acts 6 verse 5, it says that he is a man full of faith and of the Holy Spirit, and full of God's grace and power. It says that he performed great wonders and signs among the people. And verse 10 tells us that he was a man of wisdom. This wisdom was given to him directly by the Holy Spirit. Now, there are very few people described in such glowing terms in the Bible. Now, Stephen wasn't perfect, but he was an anointed, gifted, servant-hearted, spirit-filled man of wisdom. And this just seemed to wind up some of the religious leaders. They can't argue with his character. They can't deny the miraculous works that he's performing. And so they have to resort to the same tactics that they used against Christ himself. They make up lies that are based on a twisting of half-truths. They stir up the people and persuade some men to make false accusations. Verse 13 and 14 of Acts 7 say this: they testified, "This fellow never stopped speaking against this holy place and against the law. For we have heard him say that this Jesus of Nazareth will destroy this place and change the customs Moses handed down to us." So after this, then, Stephen responds to their claims, and what a response it is. It makes me think of what Peter said in his epistle. Chapter 3, verse 15 and 16 says this: "But in your hearts, revere Christ as Lord. Always be prepared to give an answer to everyone who asks you to give the reason for the hope that you have. But do this with gentleness and respect, keeping a clear conscience, so that those who speak maliciously against your good behavior in Christ may be ashamed of their slander." And the Apostle Paul says in Colossians 4, verse 5 and 6, "Be wise in the way that you act toward outsiders. Make the most of every opportunity. Let your conversation be always full of grace, seasoned with salt, so that you may know how to answer everyone." So this comes straight from Paul, who just before these verses asked for prayer for him to have opportunities to go and preach. So the reality is, some people are called to be preachers, but all of us are called to be witnesses. All of us are called to be martyrs, to be ready to defend the faith and defend ourselves against accusations. Both Paul and Peter would have been very familiar with Stephen and his story. Obviously, Peter is the unofficial leader of the church at this point, and Paul, well, he's actually mentioned at the end of Acts chapter 8 as kind of minding the cloaks of the people who actually stoned Stephen to death. He is at this point called Saul, and he becomes the foremost persecutor of Christians until his life is quite abruptly interrupted by Jesus himself. But let's not get ahead of ourselves. That is a story that we're going to pick up on in program 9 of this series, so do listen out for that. Both Paul and Peter knew of Stephen and his courageous stand against the religious leaders. When I read Colossians 4 and 1 Peter 3, Stephen comes to mind. I wonder if they had him in mind when they wrote those verses. So Stephen gives a defense. Stephen is ready. I wonder if you're ready to give an account for why you believe what you believe, because you never know when a situation might arise. Not too long ago, we had a situation in our church where one of the young people was in college, and at lunchtime, he had been asked by some of his friends about our church and how things go. And then they said, "What's the church's stance on homosexuality?" Obviously, a very volatile question in today's world. And this young person just simply and calmly stated what our church believes. He goes to his next lesson, and halfway through that lesson, someone comes in and requests that he goes and speaks to the principal of the college. And at that surprise meeting, he is sent home and he is suspended from college. And the minister of our church actually went in and was able to speak to the principal, and this young person was then allowed back into college. And it seems, as far as this young person is aware, that it was actually somebody else maybe eavesdropping on the conversation. But that's just an example of, you never know when you're going to be called upon to defend the faith. You never know when somebody's going to ask you out of the blue, "Oh, why do you go to church?" Or, "Do you actually believe what the Bible says about this matter or that matter?" We have to be ready to give an account, and sometimes people aren't going to like what we say. At the same time, I do think there is an openness amongst many people in our culture to hear about the gospel. Some cultural commentators are suggesting that Christianity is having a bit of a renaissance. Until recent years, the news stories always seem to be about church attendance plummeting, or yet another article about how irrelevant the church is to young people. But in recent months, there's been some excitement around celebrity conversions, like the controversial comedian Russell Brand and the high-profile atheist Ayaan Hirsi Ali. Biblical scholars are being featured on some of the biggest podcasts in the world, like Wes Huff being on Joe Rogan. There's also been a huge surge in Bible sales, particularly in the US. Apparently, sales there were up by 21% last year. And closer to home, the Church of England has finally reported an increase in Sunday attendance. That was between 2023 and 2024. The thesis of secular historian Tom Holland that Christianity is to thank for much of the flourishing that we enjoy in the West seems to be causing inquisitive minds, you know, to do some research. More anecdotally, I've spoken to a number of people involved in student ministry who've said that there's a surprising openness amongst young people right now, and in particular young men, to hear about the gospel. In fact, some are calling Gen Z, which is people born between 1997 and 2012, the open generation. People are searching for hope, meaning and purpose in an increasingly confusing and contradictory culture. People are attending Christian courses, they're visiting churches at Easter and Christmas, they're watching preachers online, they're buying Bibles, and some people are committing their lives to Christ, which is amazing. But at the same time, what Christians believe about ethics, the start of life, the end of life, sexuality, more and more people could be finding our views on those topics completely unacceptable in this day and age. But whether we think people will respond well or not, we're called to believe the Bible and believe it enough to tell people. We need to be ready. And Stephen was ready. At the start of chapter 7, he is asked by the high priest whether the accusations against him are true. What follows is the longest speech in the book of Acts. It is a potted but surprisingly detailed history of Israel that emphasizes God's faithfulness and Israel's repeated rejection of his messengers. Stephen rebukes the Jewish leaders for resisting the Holy Spirit and ultimately rejecting Jesus, just as their ancestors rejected the prophets. In verse 2 to 8, Stephen details Abraham's call. God made a covenant with Abraham, promising land and descendants. In verses 9 to 16, he outlines Joseph's rejection by his brothers. Joseph was his father's favorite son, and so his brothers rejected him. Yet God ultimately used Joseph to save Israel. It isn't explicitly stated, but it seems that Stephen is alluding to Joseph being a kind of shadow of Jesus, who was himself rejected by his brothers, if you will, but used by God to save not just Israel, but the world. In verses 17 to 43, we see the Israelites reject Moses, despite his role as their deliverer. Moses performed miracles, just like Jesus did, but the people still rejected him. And while Moses was on the mountainside getting the law from the Lord, the Israelites created their own god, a golden calf, which they fell down and worshipped. Let me read verses 39 to 42. But our ancestors refused to obey him. Instead, they rejected him in their hearts and turned back to Egypt. They told Aaron, make us gods who will go before us. As this fellow Moses who led us out of Egypt, we don't know what's happened to him. That was the time they made an idol in the form of a calf. They brought sacrifices to it and reveled in what their own hands had made. But God turned away from them and gave them over to the worship of the sun, moon, and stars. So this then is followed by a quote from Amos, who was a prophet much later in Jewish history, which shows that the idolatry continued many years after the wilderness days. It's a pattern that was regularly repeated. In verses 44 to 50, Stephen talks about the tabernacle and the temple. The tabernacle was a movable tent that served as a place that God would interact with his people before the building of the temple that was constructed under Solomon's rule. Both these entities were hugely significant to the Jewish people, but Stephen reminds them that God's presence wasn't limited to the tabernacle and isn't limited to the temple. Verse 38, however, the Most High does not live in houses made by human hands. It is an amazing speech and truly an amazing part of Scripture. Stephen has moved the attention away from himself. It's a devastating critique of Israel's history, but now he moves to the leaders of the day and says, basically, you guys are no better than those who've come before. Let me read you verses 51 to 53, because they are brutal. You stiff-necked people, your hearts and ears are still uncircumcised. You're just like your ancestors. You always resist the Holy Spirit. Was there ever a prophet your ancestors did not persecute? They even killed those who predicted the coming of the righteous one. And now you've betrayed and murdered him, you who have received the law that was given through the angels, but have not obeyed it. So Stephen turns from history to direct accusation, confronting the Sanhedrin. He says that they've rejected the Holy Spirit, they've persecuted the prophets, and they've betrayed and murdered Jesus. Now, the early Christians were not afraid to say that the Israelites killed Jesus. Peter, in a number of his speeches, says exactly that. Acts 5, verse 30. This is Peter speaking. The God of our ancestors raised Jesus from the dead, whom you killed by hanging him on a cross. Acts 4, verse 10. Then know this, you and all the people of Israel, it is by the name of Jesus Christ of Nazareth, whom you crucified, but whom God raised from the dead, that this man stands before you healed. Again, that was Peter speaking, and also in Acts 3, verse 13, he says this, the God of Abraham, Isaac, and Jacob, the God of our fathers, has glorified his servant Jesus. You handed him over to be killed, and you disowned him before Pilate, although he had decided to let him go. The Sadducees, the religious leaders, the Israelites have done what their forefathers did many times before them. They've killed the messenger that God had sent. Verse 37, this is the Moses who told the Israelites, God will raise up for you a prophet like me from your own people. So this was a messianic prophecy, and this type thing was repeated numerous times through the Old Testament. The last prophet, the great high priest, the King of Kings and the Lord of Lords, the Messiah, would come and usher in a new covenant, a new kingdom. But the Sanhedrin have rejected him, and not only that, they killed him. They have killed the author of life, but he couldn't stay dead. 3 days later, he rose again. Stephen has told the truth, but it's not what the members of the Sanhedrin want to hear. They are furious. But Stephen, verse 55, full of the Holy Spirit, looked up to heaven and saw the glory of God and Jesus standing at the right hand of God. Look, he said, I see heaven open and the Son of Man standing at the right hand of God. Stephen gets the privilege of a heavenly vision. It seems that no one else is able to see this, but what he sees is absolutely incredible. He sees Jesus standing. Why is this significant? Well, normally, Jesus is described as sitting at the right hand of God. His work is finished and he is ruling and reigning with God the Father. But in a beautiful moment, we see Christ ready to accept Stephen into heaven. Jesus stands for the first martyr, and maybe this is what Jesus does for all those who die for the faith. What an amazing thought. There are all those who face persecution even today. Maybe Jesus stands for them. Jesus stands for the marginalized, for the ostracized, those who won't back down, those who refuse to be quiet, those who refuse to renounce the gospel, those who refuse to deny their Lord. Where Stephen is rejected by men, he is welcomed by Christ. Now, just a side note here, did you see the Trinitarian nature of verse 55? Stephen is full of the Holy Spirit, and he sees Jesus sat at the right hand of God the Father. Father, Spirit, Son, Trinity. These words from Stephen, though, are only digging him a much deeper hole. In verse 55, it says that they gnashed their teeth at him. And it says in that verse that they were enraged. The only other place that that Greek word is used in the New Testament is in Acts chapter 5, where the religious leaders wanted to kill the apostles after they had refused to stop preaching. They'd been arrested, they'd gone to jail, then they had been miraculously released from prison by an angel, and they just simply went back to preaching. And so the religious leaders were about to put them to death. But a man stepped in, a very well-known and respected rabbi called Gamaliel, who stood up for the apostles, as we saw last week. But in Acts chapter 7, he's nowhere to be seen. There's no one to stand in the way. And what these religious leaders are hearing is blasphemous to them. They have heard more than enough. They cover their ears and scream at the top of their lungs. They grab Stephen, take him outside the city, and stone him to death. Now, stoning was the standard form of capital punishment at the time, but Stephen should have at least had a trial. But the Sanhedrin is out of control. They go straight ahead and brutally murder Stephen. This is verses 59 and 60. While they were stoning him, Stephen prayed, Lord Jesus, receive my spirit. Then he fell on his knees and cried out, Lord, do not hold this sin against them. When he had said this, he fell asleep. So Stephen remains composed and full of grace. His focus is not on his own suffering, but on his Lord. As the stones begin to fly, he prays, Lord Jesus, receive my spirit. In this moment, we see a parallel with Jesus' own words on the cross, where Jesus said in Luke 23, verse 46, Father, into your hands I commit my spirit. Stephen, like his Saviour, entrusts his soul to God, confident in the promise of eternal life. But maybe even more astonishing is that although Stephen has delivered a stinging rebuke of the religious leaders, you know, he's been bold and courageous and unflinching in his condemnation of their actions, he still has great love for them. In his final moments, he prays for them, again echoing the words of Jesus on the cross, do not hold this sin against them. Now, Jesus had taught his disciples in Matthew 5 to love their enemies and pray for those who persecute you. And Stephen does exactly that. It's quite something, isn't it? We've already heard that this is a guy who is, you know, he's a servant-hearted man of God. He's full of faith and of the Holy Spirit. He's full of God's grace, power, and wisdom. And he doesn't just show these characteristics when life is going well. In the brutal situation that he finds himself in the anger of enemies, the rejection from his own, the physical pain, the fear that would paralyze many, even in the middle of this, Stephen continues to show the character of Christ. If Stephen could forgive those who were killing him, if Jesus could forgive those who were killing him, how much more for you and I in situations that I would imagine are far less extreme than these? From what we can see from this account, Stephen isn't even fearful, which, even though that would seem to be such a natural thing in this situation. Absolute terror would be totally understandable. But Jesus died in part to free us from the fear of death. That's what it says in Hebrews 2 verse 15. It's so easy though, isn't it, today to be dominated by fear. So we can still learn from Stephen's example. We don't need to have a vision of heaven like he did to know where we're going. As Paul said in Philippians 1 verse 21, to live is Christ and to die is what? It's gain, isn't it? What's the worst that can happen to us? Well, we go to see Jesus Christ sooner than we thought we were going to. This is so countercultural, where today most people will do all they can to live as long as they can, and nobody really wants to talk about death. But we can stand out for living differently, living like Stephen, or even better, living like Christ. Don't get me wrong, I'm not personally there yet. The Lord has got a lot of work to do with me. But what a great example we have in Stephen. So last week we saw that prison didn't stop the spread of the gospel. And the week before that, we saw that God's judgment on Ananias and Sapphira didn't stop the spread of the gospel. And even Stephen's death, the first martyr, didn't stop the spread of the gospel. In fact, it became the most effective tool for spreading the good news, as Stephen's death sparked an outbreak of persecution. Acts 8 verse 1. On that day, a great persecution broke out against the church in Jerusalem, and all except the apostles were scattered throughout Judea and Samaria. You know, they wouldn't have chosen it, but God works all things for good, doesn't he? Jesus had said that you will be my witnesses, you'll be my martyrs in Jerusalem, Judea, Samaria, and to the ends of the earth. This was the start of the gospel spreading further than Jerusalem. One of the early church fathers, called Tertullian, famously said, "The blood of the martyrs is the seed of the church." And church history tells us that 10 of the 12 apostles were martyred for their faith, and many of the early believers faced severe persecution for their faith. Now, I do think it's important to say we know a lot of this simply from tradition, and it is hard to actually corroborate. Apologist Sean McDowell recently did his dissertation on this very topic. The title of it is A Historical Evaluation of the Evidence for the Death of the Apostles as Martyrs for Their Faith. He found that it's not as simple as just saying, look, all the apostles died for their faith. But there is good evidence that all the apostles were willing to die for their faith. And a number of them actually did experience martyrdom. And maybe that's what it means to be a martyr in our culture today. It's unlikely that we're going to face death, but are we willing, if the situation arose, to die for our faith? You know, there were some early believers who were so convinced of the beauty of martyrdom that they actually sought it out. Now, that is wrong. There's nowhere in Scripture where we're told to seek out persecution. In fact, Jesus said in Matthew 10, when you're persecuted in one place, flee to another. You don't have to sit there and take it. If you're able to get away from it, then flee. But unlike some of those in the early church, we're more likely to go to the other extreme, aren't we? We will do all we can to keep away from any opposition to our faith. We want the easy life. We want the comfortable life. We want no difficulty, no opposition, no hardship, no marginalization, no persecution. So what can we learn from Stephen? Let me give you four things. Firstly, Stephen's life and death remind us of the power of the Spirit in the life of a believer. Stephen's strength, boldness, wisdom all came from the Spirit. As believers, we too have access to the very same Spirit who empowers us to live and witness for Christ, even in the face of adversity. Secondly, Stephen's unwavering faith in the face of persecution is a model for us all. He didn't compromise the truth to avoid conflict, nor did he shy away from proclaiming the gospel, even when it cost him his life. Thirdly, perhaps the most striking aspect of Stephen's martyrdom is his willingness to forgive those who were killing him. This radical forgiveness is a powerful demonstration of the love of Christ, a love that transcends hatred and violence. As followers of Jesus, we are called to this very same love, to forgive those who wrong us and to pray for those who persecute us. And number four, Stephen's death reminds us that God is sovereign, even in the midst of suffering and persecution. What seemed like a tragic loss for the early church became the catalyst for the spread of the gospel to new regions. And he continues to work through the trials and sufferings of his people even today. Paul writes in Philippians 3 verse 10, I want to know Christ, yes, to know the power of his resurrection and participation in his sufferings, becoming like him in his death. Now, maybe like me, you feel a bit overwhelmed by that. Maybe you're thinking, I'm not sure that I can do that. Well, of course, you're right. You can't in your own strength. But listen to the start of Acts 1 verse 8. Before Jesus says, you will be my witnesses, he says, you will receive power when the Holy Spirit has come on you. So, do you feel unqualified? Do you feel too messy or too fearful to be a witness for Jesus today? Just ask for more of the Holy Spirit. That's where the power comes from.
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Psalm 34, verse 8. The Word of God says, "Taste and see that the Lord is good. Blessed is the man who takes refuge in Him." We're My Worship 103.3. Whoa!

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0: Moving on is tough, but it's part of life. 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
0: 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The Word of God says, "Taste and see that the Lord is good. Blessed is the man who takes refuge in Him." 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

Psalm 34, verse 8. The Word of God says, "Taste and see that the Lord is good. 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

0: Colossians chapter 3 in the Bible says that whatever we do, we should do it heartily. That means with a good attitude. We should work not like we're working for men, but just as if we're working for God. The verse then says something profound. From the Lord, you will receive a reward. That's right. God is going to someday give you an eternal reward based on the quality of your work on the job.
1: And you thought those pastors and missionaries were the only ones racking up big rewards in heaven.
0: Nope, you can do that in your job every day. 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

0: happy person is no accident. According to researchers at the University of California, Davis, there are four consistent habits that most happy people have in common. Here are those four habits of highly happy people.
1: Happy people tend to be more thankful.
0: In one research study of people who kept journals, those who wrote more on what they were thankful for tended to be more optimistic about the upcoming week than those who did more complaining in their journals.
1: Happy people reach out more to others.
0: They tend to be the ones who volunteered at homeless shelters, mentored a disadvantaged child, or participated in a community project.
1: Happy people like to bond.
0: They were more likely to be a part of a group or community of others, in church, for example.
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1: Be more thankful, reach out to others, spend more time in community with others, and get more in touch with God.
0: Give it a try. According to research, you'll be a much happier person.
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We hear things, preachers, and things all around the world. But we want to hear you. We want to hear you. We want to have an experiential knowledge of you, Jesus.

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0: coming over you.
1: Yeah, yeah, yeah.
0: The blood speaks a better word. Oh, I've been living proof that you can be one way and come out another. You can go from darkness into light, from wrong stepping into light.
1: Yeah.
0: What does the blood say about you? That you're royal, a royal priesthood chosen for such a time as this. Before you were in your mother's womb, before you was in your mother's womb, he had a plan and a purpose for you.
1: What does the blood say about you?

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It's all love. 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Every word curse, rebuke it now. 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And it's on your life.

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0: Well, hi, I'm Dr. Danny Huerta, and when a teen is struggling with anxiety, the stress often brings sleepless nights and being pulled apart as parents. 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
3: All right, nearly 2 a.m. You got this. You can finish any science project before it's due. Already tucked the kids into bed. Who was I supposed to call? No, I just need to finish this. Oh, and I've got the kids' lunches tomorrow. This house needs to be cleaned. Did I eat today? There's just so much to do, and I'm nowhere near done, and I just wish I could do more.
2: Well, we all get caught up in the busyness of life, don't we? And you probably feel with some frequency like you're running on empty. Today's Focus on the Family with Jim Daly is for you as we explore important rhythms that will help you have a more healthy, more meaningful life. Thanks for joining us. I'm John Fuller.
4: John, do you ever get caught in that exchange with somebody where they say, how are you doing? You go, oh, I'm so busy. You just go into this whole litany of 14 things you got to do.
2: And then they respond like, oh, you're busy. Well, yeah, let me tell you how busy
4: you.
2: I am. Yes.
4: So,
2: yeah, absolutely.
4: I'm guilty of that because, usually I'm pretty busy. And you want to know about it? I'll tell you. Yeah. You know, I'm flying here. I'm going there. And, you know, we wear it like a badge of honor, but our guest today is going to challenge that and say, are you sure that's healthy? And I think I'm at the point of saying amen. I don't think that's the way we should go. And the problem, of course, is that that lifestyle is unsustainable. I don't think it's what the Lord wanted for us when he talks about bringing life to the full. And what does that mean? And we're going to explore that today.
2: Mm-hmm. Yeah. And Deborah Falada has been with us a number of times. She's always very popular as a guest. She's an author, speaker, a counselor, and she writes and speaks about marriage and relationships. And today we'll hear about a book that really is so deep and rich, Jim. I don't know how much of it we'll be able to cover today and next time, but it's called Soul Care, Find Life-Giving Rhythms, Live Restored, Avoid Burnout, and Discover Unspeakable Joy. And we've got details about Deborah and the book at focusonthefamily.com/broadcast.
4: Deborah, welcome back to Focus. It's so good to have you.
5: It's good to be back with you both.
4: It's so fun. Well, we kind of set it up there. Maybe you can bounce off of that, this idea of busyness and the badge of honor. And I think the American culture really raises that to a high standard, don't we? That maybe too high. We kind of put it out there for people to see how busy we are so you can tell us how good we are.
5: Yeah, I think we tend to value the amount of things that we have going on rather than the quality of the things that we have going on. It's not about the quantity. It's about doing what God has called us to do. And I think you're right when you said it's not sustainable. And that's the bottom line here. You know, as a licensed counselor, I see so many people coming into my office, high capacity ministry, executive pastors, senior pastors, people who are burnt out.
4: Let's explore that a little bit, that burnout feeling. I'm not even sure. I think I have been there. But again, not being trained in that way to really understand it, I'm not sure that many of us as lay people can know if we're on the edge of burnout. What are some of the descriptors for a person who's on the burnout glide path?
5: Yeah. Well, let me start by asking a question. The first question I would ask is, how full do you feel? If zero is I feel totally depleted in life, and 10 is I feel filled, what number would you give yourself? I think that's a really important question to ask. And then you want to start looking for symptoms of burnout, which are things like excessive fatigue, even after you've had a good night's rest. But I think one of the telltale symptoms is you start feeling apathy towards the things that you used to love doing.
4: That's a sign.
5: The things you used to be excited about. Mm-hmm. Let's say you used to be excited about, you know, I'm so looking forward to going to work and helping people. And now I'm like, I don't really feel like doing this anymore. I'm tired. You start feeling a little bit resentful, a little bit bitter, a little bit jaded. Honestly, it can also come with physical symptoms, as far as headaches and muscle aches and pains and all the different things that you don't know what to attribute it to, but it's causing you to feel depleted. And you want to be on the lookout for those kind of things.
4: Yeah, it's important because it's part of Soul Care, the title of your book. Let's talk about that, the title Soul Care. You know, we've got self-care and we got other things like that. So what is the differentiator with soul care? As Christians, we love that. Soul.
5: Yeah, I
4: we
5: know. Love You're the right. soul. You're right. I think Christians tend to be a little bit scared of the word self-care because of the focus on self. And here's the thing about it. The way that culture defines self-care is superficial. It's not enough to get a manicure, pedicure, take a warm bath if you're not getting to the roots of the things that are draining you, as well as the roots of the things that are going to fill you up. So even culture's definition of self-care isn't enough for us as Christians. We have to dig a little bit deeper. And soul care is birthed out of the six rhythms that Jesus himself practiced to fill up during his time here on earth. And if Jesus himself understood that he had human capacity and he had to honor that human capacity, though he was fully God, he was fully man, how much more do we have to have the humility to say, I have a human capacity and I need to honor that?
4: Yeah, and we're going to get to that because that's the core of the book, right? The things that we can see that Jesus concentrated on to keep himself in a good place and how we can live in that way. And that's why people need to stick with us, because we're going to talk about those six core areas. Before we get there, though, Jesus said in Mark 12 about loving, you know, the Lord your God with all your heart, soul, and mind. We understand that one. Loving your neighbor as yourself, we don't spend a lot of time thinking about that, because on the one hand, we think loving ourselves is almost feels anti-Christian to do that. What do you see in the healthy clinical sense of what the Lord was expressing there? What do we do in a healthy way to love ourselves and then loving our neighbor?
5: Well, I think the healthiest people are the ones who are the most filled up. You know, empty people have a hard time focusing on others. And I think sometimes we're so afraid to be selfish that we self-neglect.
4: And wear that as a badge of honor.
5: Yeah, exactly. Right? And self-neglect leads us to self-sabotage because we're empty. And you know the irony in all that? When I self-neglect, when I neglect my needs and I neglect what's going on inside of me, I feel so burnt out and empty that the only person I can think of is myself. You know, when you're at your lowest point in life, you're not thinking of others. You're just thinking about how bad you feel.
4: Well, it's
5: how
4: almost empty like you feel. Can't think of others.
5: Exactly.
4: That's your point.
5: Exactly. It becomes this vortex of selfishness in a different way. But I think the balance of that is learning to honor and address our needs and how we can stay filled up so that we can continue to pour out in the way that God has called us. My dad used to always tell me growing up that human beings are like a well. And if you don't keep filling up your well, you're eventually going to run dry and you're not going to have anything to offer the people in need. And I see this as a message specifically for the caregivers out there. Those of us, the counselors, the pastors, those in healthcare, teachers, ministers, who are constantly pouring out. We have to be even more intentional about making sure that we're filled.
4: Yeah, that's so good. In fact, in the book, you had a story of a pastor, a senior pastor, who did experience burnout. Describe, and of course, you've changed his name, and I get all that to protect him. But describe his situation and what was the remedy?
5: You know, he was at the height of ministry. He had this thriving church that was growing in an unexpected way. But he was on the verge of burnout. When he came in to see me, he was done with ministry. He was feeling so bad emotionally and physically, so exhausted. And here's what it comes down to. Before you can start practicing healthy rhythms, you have to get to the root of why you don't practice them to begin with. If you don't get to the root of your underlying belief system and why you tend to neglect yourself to begin with, you're just going to repeat the same patterns with time. So I had to sit with him and really start to dig. Why do you neglect yourself? Why are you burnt out? This man grew up in a family where his stepfather was so strict. He was such a perfectionist. And if you messed up, it was over for you. There was physical abuse, emotional abuse. So he learned to just put his needs on the back burner and focus on doing the right thing in the right way for his father and not rocking the boat in any way.
6: To avoid punishment.
5: To avoid punishment.
6: Yeah. Wow.
5: So here he was years later doing the same thing in ministry, seeing what everybody else needed, trying to be perfect, not rocking the boat, not focused on his needs until he got to a place of complete depletion.
6: Yeah, that's so amazing. You know, Deborah, so often, you know, we are an organization based on marriage and parenting. And of course, Dr. Dobson's background was a PhD in child development. And sometimes these things are so subtle. It doesn't sound subtle when you unfold it
5: right
6: for your client.
5: Right.
6: But then it just hits you. How do we understand how those subtleties of our childhood and the things we experience end up becoming this huge weight in our lives? How do we even start to think about the behaviors that we're acting out and where they're connected?
5: Yeah. Well, the first question to ask yourself is, what's the belief system here? Why am I doing more than I should? Why do I always say yes? Why do I take more on my plate? And we might find that underneath the surface, there's a belief system that thinks, if I don't do it, nobody else will. Or I have to be the one to do this so that I have value in my life.
6: Affirmation.
5: I want to feel valued. I want to feel affirmed. There's a belief system that we carry. And oftentimes it's rooted in our trauma rather than in God's truth, who says that we are already loved. We are already valuable. We are already enough because of Jesus. And when we function out of the belief system of trauma, we find ourselves engaging in unhealthy patterns.
6: Wow. I mean, that's something for us to take inventory of, you know, in our lives. What motivates us? Why are we behaving the way we are?
5: Right.
6: Especially for those of us that are Christian, because we should be the healthiest people on the face of this earth.
5: I know.
6: Emotionally.
5: Can you imagine?
6: Often we're not.
5: I know. Can you imagine if the church took on the call to get healthy,
6: yeah,
5: how that could overflow into our world.
6: Yeah, that is so good. All right, you opened that door on the six principles that you've learned that Jesus demonstrated for us, and we'll get through all of them. Let's start with nourish. What does it mean to be nourished?
5: That was a unique place to start for me, because I think the world helps us focus on our physical well-being, probably to a fault. But in church, we often neglect our physical well-being. But how can we go to Judea and Samaria and the ends of the earth when we're sick and tired and depleted, right? Our physical health, our temple, is such an important part of having healthy rhythms. And Jesus himself stopped to take care of his body. The Bible says he was wearied with his journey, and so he would stop. It talks about him making time to eat and drink and making sure his disciples were nourishing their bodies. Coming from a Middle Eastern family and thinking of Jesus saying to the disciples, come and eat, was a really refreshing look at him, because he actually cared about the state of their body, because he knew that that was the path and the avenue to being able to do everything that God had called them to do.
2: Mm. This is Focus on the Family with Jim Daly. I'm John Fuller, and our guest today is Deborah Folletta. 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
6: Deborah, you mentioned your heritage, Egyptian, and I remember going to someone's home, Peter, who grew up in Lebanon, and oh my goodness, I mean, coming over for, you know, in the States, we say, hey, you want to come over for dinner? They spent 4 days getting ready to do this meal for us.
5: I believe it.
6: And the homemade hummus and the breads and the, you know, dates, and the kitchen was fully decked out. Yeah. Every counter had heaps of food. I'm going, Peter, my goodness, you could feed 100 people. This is what we do.
5: Yeah.
6: We want to make sure you have enough.
5: We want to make sure you're nourished.
6: I was like, enough? I mean, but it was amazing. And I think for those of us that do the drive-thru mostly, whatever that might be, you know, pick
5: right,
6: up the already
5: right.
6: cooked chicken and at Costco and get it to the table. Describe for us that culture of a meal. I mean, it's different. We don't possess that understanding of what it means to sit and eat together the way the Lord did with his disciples. It's a gathering. It's something special.
5: Well, first of all, it was a life-giving meal because of the people that were there, but also because of the types of foods that were being eaten. I mean, we've really strayed from that in modern America, 2024. The things that we're eating today are mostly processed and unhealthy rather than whole foods that nourish us. They might be foods that fill us, but they're not foods that nourish us. And, you know, interestingly enough, we work against God when we're not taking care of our bodies, whether it be not eating good foods, whether it be not drinking enough water. I had an experience where I was out on a ministry trip and I was dehydrated and I started having heart palpitations. And, you know, right away you're like, this is spiritual warfare. It might not be a demon. It might be that you're just dehydrated. You know, sometimes we're, our blood sugar is low. We're not eating healthy foods. And then we blame the enemy for it rather than seeing our role in the process of having a healthy body.
6: Well, I want to shout out to your husband, who's a doctor. You called him, right?
5: I called him.
6: Hon, you need to pray for me. There's spiritual warfare. You said, how much water have you had?
5: Exactly. What's going on? How much water have you had?
2: Start with the basics.
5: Start with the basics. I mean, and how often do we neglect the basics in the caring of our souls?
6: Yeah. So that's the nourishment side of it, the physical nourishment of what we need to do as believers and followers of Christ, because he, again, demonstrated that, as you said, through the scripture. The next one is rest. This is probably one of the more difficult ones, going back to our initial conversation about being busy as a badge of honor.
5: Right.
6: To really be able to rest. And, you know, we think of Jesus as on 24/7. You know, people were infirmed and seeking him out by the hundreds, sometimes the thousands. And it seems to give us the impression that he was always available, just push the buzzer and I'll open the door. That's not really what happened.
5: No, I think we give ourselves the impression that he was busy and always going and always pouring out. But when you look at scripture, and the most beautiful part of writing this book was looking at Jesus through the lens of soul care. He was so good at it. And things that you notice that you would have never noticed before had you not been looking for those things, Jesus was really good at pulling away and taking breaks. He was really good at responding to his body's exhaustion. I'm tired. I'm weird with my journey. What am I going to do? I'm not going to push through. I'm going to rest. I'm going to honor my capacity. My favorite verse was when Jesus took a nap. He climbed on the boat after a long day of ministry. And instead of just pushing through and doing more, you'd think he'd tell himself, I only have 3 years, right? He started his ministry at 30. We know he was crucified at 33. You'd think he'd say, I only got 3 years. I got to push through.
6: I'm not going to sleep.
5: Yeah, I'm not going to sleep. He went on the boat, climbed down into the hull, and took a nap.
2: Now, there's an element of trusting God in that. I mean, Jesus modeled that for us, but it's really hard to consider rest as somehow related to trusting God and acting in faith. How do I do that when I stop?
5: I was working with a client recently who said, I feel guilty when I stop to rest and take naps. So we really had to dig, what is the underlying belief system that's causing you to feel guilty? And she said, I don't feel valued when I'm not doing something. I feel like I have to be the one to do. And I challenged her, isn't there a sliver of pride in that, thinking that it's on us to do rather than when I close my eyes and rest, I serve a God who is bigger than me and he's able to take the little that I can give him and multiply it. Yeah. It's actually on him, not on me. And I think sometimes when we have a hard time resting, there's a little bit of pride underneath that rather than trusting the Lord.
6: You know, so often, Deborah, and I've seen this personally, a friend of mine who, he had never shared this before, but as a 7-year-old boy, he was molested by a neighbor. And, you know, as an adult, he was type A, high achiever, and it was so courageous of him because at one point he told me, he goes, you're the first human being I've ever said this to, but I think I wake up every day trying to feel clean. And the only way I feel like I can get clean is if I work harder.
5: Trying to prove himself.
6: Isn't that interesting? And it gets back to the point we made earlier, these connections that happen to us.
5: Right.
6: and then how it translates into our actions many years later, perhaps, this struggle to feel clean and have to get rid of what was ugly,
5: right,
6: and to work my way through that. Mm-hmm. I mean, what a tumultuous, torturous,
5: I know,
6: place to be in.
5: It's funny because sometimes we look at the success or the good behavior as a positive thing, but if it's not rooted in healthy beliefs, it'll always lead us down an unhealthy path, which ends up in burnout, which mm-hmm. ends up in us being in a place where our light is no longer shining.
6: Yeah. When it comes to this idea of rest, I feel pretty good about this, honestly. And I, you know, I'm trying to be objective with my self-assessment.
5: Yeah.
6: But you mentioned the book, you know, tried to live your life at 85%.
5: Doesn't it sound like something an Olympic coach would tell you,
6: yeah,
5: right?
6: But I like that. I feel like that's what I try to do.
5: And I'm glad
6: it's just
5: to hear that.
6: I think it's always good when you get reinforcement from an expert. But I, you know, I don't, I think Gene would often say, you're kind of type B. In certain ways, I can be type A in other ways, but you know, I try to live a type B because I think it's healthy. You leave some capacity, and I don't always do it perfectly,
5: right?
6: But the point is, I think generally, I actually strive to do that.
5: Well, if you think of our emotional energy like a budget, we all know that living at 100% max of your budget is unhealthy. I wouldn't tell you spend every penny of your paycheck, because what happens when unexpected needs arise? You can't save for the future when you're living at max capacity. Our emotional energy is very similar, and we have to honor that and make sure we have margin. One thing that was really neat when I was processing and writing Soul Care, I often tell my clients the 85% concept. We want to go far, not just fast. So we want to live at 85%, make sure you have extra space. When I thought about the concept of the Sabbath, there's one day of rest out of seven. When you calculate that out in percentage, guess what it comes out to?
6: It'd be about 15 to 18%?
5: 85%.
6: Mm-hmm. Okay, the opposite
5: of that. The opposite. 15 to 18% rest, 85% work.
6: Yeah.
5: So it's that concept that I think there's something really spiritual underneath the surface, because God understands the way our bodies work and what our bodies need.
6: Oh, I think it's so perfect. You experienced a season in your life where you battled with insomnia. I think that's called growing older.
5: I sure hope not.
6: I mean, so many of us over that maybe 40 line, you start sleeping a little more restlessly. It's like, for my pattern, it's real good sleep at the beginning.
5: Yeah.
6: And then 3 o'clock in the morning, I kind of get a little more restless, start thinking about some things I need to do. And I can struggle with that. But speak to that moment in your own life with insomnia and what that signal was for mm-hmm. you.
5: Well, one of the things that I challenge people to take seriously in Soul Care is the rhythms of sleep that they have. I think we get into a pattern of, well, nobody sleeps well, and this is just part of life. But we don't realize when we're not sleeping well, we're not functioning well either. We're not making good choices. Our judgment is depleted when we're tired. Our response is slower when we're tired. So it's, for me, understanding that insomnia was a signal, like, what's going on here? Are my chemicals off? Is this hormonal? Is this anxiety? Is there something that I need to adjust underneath the surface, rather than just ignoring it, pushing through, covering it up, actually figuring out, what is this telling my body and what do I need to do differently to respond?
6: You know, you're seeing people that have come to that conclusion in your practice as a counselor. What percentage of people broadly you think are in that spot where they're going, okay, this might require some help? I know that's not a scientific question because it's hard to guess, but I would think it'd be on the smaller end.
5: I think it's
6: 10 to 15% that are going, okay, I need to do something.
5: The more likely response is to push through.
2: Mm-hmm.
5: And that's the unfortunate thing.
6: And just pile it on, and then 20 years later, you have a real massive problem.
5: I would say maybe even 2 years later.
6: Okay.
5: Yeah, absolutely.
2: So I'm thinking of somebody, as you raised that good question, Jim, I'm thinking, Deborah, of somebody that I know. He's late 20s, and he goes to sleep around 11 at night and gets up at 2 or 3 in the morning. That's it. He sleeps 3 or 4 hours a night.
5: Wow.
2: And I thought that's a little unusual.
5: It is
2: unusual. And he seems to have accepted that. He goes running at 3 in the morning. Just to deal with that. So what would your guess be in terms of how I can help him see maybe this isn't normal?
5: Yeah. Well, I would challenge him that this is a signal of something going on underneath the surface. Because we are supposed to have healthy rhythms of sleep. We were made for healthy rhythms of sleep. We were created the circadian rhythm of day and night. And so rather than just think this is how I am, we need to start investigating and figure out, first step, seeing a doctor. Second step, seeing a counselor and trying to get to the root of what some of this might be, whether it's physical or whether it's psychological and emotional and something that needs to be addressed.
2: And this kind of goes back to your first, one of your first observations. Why am I this way? Why am I letting this happen?
5: Right.
6: Yeah, and it could be, first step might be pray and ask the Lord to reveal to you what's happening there. Yeah. And I think that's a good place to end, Deborah. Jesus is modeling. We're going to come back next time and explore some of the other attributes that you've highlighted. But ending, I think, on the high note of God's creation and what he wants from us and what he modeled for us, Jesus did model emotional health and well-being. What are those snippets that you could close here at the end and encourage people to think about as they live their day-to-day life and want to honor God and how they do that?
5: I would say the best way that we can continue to pour out in the way that God has called us to, in the most effective way, is to make sure that we remain filled, because our level of effectiveness is directly correlated to our level of fullness.
2: Such great insights today from our guest, Deborah Falada, as she talked about her book, Soul Care, Find Life-Giving Rhythms, Live Restored, Avoid Burnout, and Discover Unspeakable Joy. Those are some challenging benchmarks, Jim, for all of us. 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
6: I'm thinking, where do you sign up? And there may be someone listening right now who says that sounds impossible, and it is without the power of God working in our lives. I love Deborah's advice to live like Jesus and follow his example. 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
1: Praise the Lord. Hallelujah. Thank you, Jesus. Good evening, everyone listening to My Worship FM at this time. It's Tuesday evening. And you know what that means? A family challenge, Back to the Bible, is on the air. So, gather your family and your friends around. Tonight we are going to continue on our topic of marriage. So, it's Sister Pam here, your host. And I'm welcoming one and all. You know, we have interesting things to say, and we have Pastor Joan Lockhart with us again. So, just pull up around, get your family, get your friends, get your husband, get your wife, and listen to what the Lord has to say to you tonight through this program. At this time, we are going to pray and ask the Lord to bless what we are going to be saying. Hallelujah. Praise the Lord. Praise the Lord. Hallelujah. Thank you, Jesus. Father, you are good. You are kind. You are merciful. You are loving. I thank you for your goodness, Jesus. I thank you for your love, Lord. I thank you for your greatness, O God. Hallelujah. Thank you, Jesus. Father, tonight we commit this program into your hands. Lord, you know everyone who has been ordained to help. I pray, dear God, that your Holy Spirit would cause them to be tuned in tonight to My Worship FM, to a family challenge, Back to the Bible, so that they can hear and they can put your word into practice, Father, even as we encourage them to. So, Lord, I give you thanks and I give you praise. I ask for your anointing upon the pastor tonight as she delivers the message. In Jesus' name I pray. Amen and amen. Thank you, Lord. Hallelujah. At this time, we are going to be playing our song, the song which encourages us to be obedient to the Lord, just as the rest of creation is. Hallelujah.

0: Praise God. Hallelujah. Jesus never leaves anyone behind. He's always in search of his lost sheep. He's always in search of those who are needing help, those who need hope in this hopeless world. Jesus is the answer. Hallelujah. So tonight we're going to be continuing on our topic of marriage. And I will just define what marriage is. A legal union between a man and a woman who have covenanted to become man and wife, giving themselves exclusively to each other. So it is a covenant. It is not a joke. It's serious business. A sacred covenant. Father, Son, and Holy Spirit are the witnesses to that. It was established by the Lord himself. It is holy because God is holy. Okay? So God covenanted with the children of Israel. He took them as his own children. He took them as his own people. And so when you take a wife or a husband, you are taking him to yourself exclusively. You are taking her to yourself exclusively. So the wedding is just a ceremony. Let everybody see what you are doing, the promises that you are making to each other. And it is consummated by the holy union of the sexual intercourse. So today it came to me that it is such a holy union, it's such a great covenant, a sacred covenant, that when the husband and the wife come together, the blood that is shed during the tearing of the hymen seals that covenant, you know? So it is such a beautiful thing that the Father has done to give us to each other in marriage, and he wants it to be pure and holy. Pastor Joan, when she was here just a few weeks ago, she said that according to the word of God, that marriage is honorable in all and the bed is undefiled, you know? So it's a holy thing. Anything else will defile the relationship. It will defile the marriage bed. But marriage itself is holy. And we should seek not to put anything that would defile or make unclean the marriage union. It says whoremongers and adulterers God will judge. So we don't want that to happen to us. We want to stay true. We want to stay faithful. We want to stay clean. Hallelujah. So remember, it is a covenant sealed with blood, and that God is our witness. On earth too, we have witnesses, those who you invite to your wedding, your relatives, your friends, and so on. Okay. So at this time, Pastor John, I will ask you to say what you have to say tonight, because I don't know, it might take a while, and we do not want to shut you. So Pastor Joan is going to be comparing the covenant relationship between God and his chosen people, Israel, as seen in the book of Hosea. She's going to compare that to the marriage covenant between a man and a woman. So Pastor Joan, take it away.
1: Thank you so much, and good evening to all our listeners. I am grateful for the privilege to share tonight, and especially on this topic, because the more I study it, the more I look into it, is the more I realize that this is the greatest institute that God has ordained to reveal his love to mankind. The man that he made for himself, he used the marriage to show as an example of his love. And that just causes me to understand more how important the marriage covenant and commitment is to each other, the husband and the wife. How important this covenant is. And so tonight, I just want to continue from where I left off the last time I was here. And we highlighted how the marriage bed is honorable indeed. It deserves honor because of what it represents. Because the word honorable is an undefiled, is showing, you know, the honor. It is held in honor of high repute, right? It's precious, it's valuable. And so we looked at that in Hebrews 13:4. So we, and then the undefiled, not being corrupt or impure or unclean, free from contamination, right? It is something that shows the likeness in which God is connected to the human that he made for himself. It's like a mystery, but it's real. And God wants every marriage to understand this tonight. So, sorry, I just gonna, you know, just go straight into the book of Hosea. As our sister said, we're gonna look at Hosea tonight and see why God asked this prophet to go and marry to a harlot. Right? In chapter 1 of Hosea, the Bible said that this is the Lord's message. I'm reading from the easy-to-read Bible, so it's going to be very easy to understand. This is the Lord's message that came to Hosea, son of Beeri, during the time that Uzziah, Jotham, Ahaz, and Hezekiah were kings of Judah, and Jeroboam, son of Joash, was king of Israel. This was the Lord's first message to Hosea. The Lord said, go marry a prostitute who has had children as a result of her prostitution. Do this because the people in this country have acted like prostitutes. They have been unfaithful to the Lord. Right? And so the Bible shows how Hosea married to this prostitute and gave children, and the Lord was using these children as a means of showing what was happening to the children of Israel that he held dear to his heart. And in chapter 12, I'm going to be skipping chapters because of time. Then you will say, I'm going to read from verse 8. Israel did not know that I, the Lord, was the one who gave her grain, wine, and oil. I kept giving her more and more silver and gold. But she used this silver and gold to make statues of Baal. So I will return and take back my grain at the time it is ready to be harvested. I will take back my wine at the time the grapes are ready. I will take back my wool and linen. I gave those things to her so that she could cover her naked body. Now I will strip her. She will be naked so all her lovers can see her. No one will be able to save her from my power. I will take away all her fun. I will stop her festivals, her new moon celebrations, and her days of rest, talking about Israel. I will stop all her special feasts. I will destroy her vines and fig trees. She said, my lovers gave these things to me. But I will change her garden. They will become like a wild forest. Wild animals will come and eat from those plants. Israel served false gods. So I will punish her. She burned incense to those false gods. She dressed up. She put on her jewelry and her nose ring. Then she went to her lovers and forgot me. This is what the Lord has said. I, the Lord, will speak romantic words to her. I will lead her into the desert and speak tender words. There I will give her vineyards. I will give her Achor Valley as a doorway of hope. Then she will answer as she did when she came out of the land of Egypt. This is what the Lord said. And that time you will call me my husband. You will not call me by my Baal. And you know, we saw in the previous verses where they turned to Baal. But God is speaking like a jealous lover and husband. He said, I will take the names of these false gods out of her mouth. Then people will not use these names again. And that time I will make an agreement for the Israelites with the animals of the field, the birds of the sky, and the crawling things on the ground. I will break the bow and sword and the weapons of war in that land. I will make the land safe so the people of Israel can lie down in peace, and I will make her my bride forever. I will make you my bride with goodness and justice and with love and mercy. I will make you my faithful bride. Then you will really know the Lord. And at that time I will answer, this is what the Lord says. I will speak to the skies. They will give grain, rain to the earth. The earth will produce grain, wine, and oil. They will meet Jezreel's need. I will sow her many seeds on her land. And, you know, God is just amazing in how he revealed his love to the children of Israel in those days. And the Bible says in the book of Hebrews chapter 1, verse 1 and 2, God said that in time past, he spoke to the fathers through the prophets. And you know, Hosea was one of the prophets of God. They call them minor prophets, but he was a prophet of God. The Lord used this prostitute to show his message, to show that he was in love with them, and he called them his bride. He said his lover. And so you saw the heart in which he was speaking to them. It was like a jealous lover. And so this institution called the marriage is something that God... And so in the book of Ephesians, we see clearly God was speaking in Ephesians when he said how men ought to love their wives. He again compared it. He said in these days, in time past, he spoke to the fathers, to the prophets. But in these days, he is speaking to us through his son. And how does his son speak to us? Through the

0: Praise the Lord, hallelujah. Father, we give you thanks and we give you praise. We thank you because you are good, you are God, and your mercy endures forever and ever. Hallelujah. We thank you for your everlasting love, Jesus. We thank you for choosing Israel to be your own, and we thank you for also choosing us to be yours. Hallelujah. Amen.
1: Right. So, are you hearing me?
0: Yes, God.
1: Yes. So this scripture in Galatians, where he was revealing to the apostle that as many as been baptized into Christ, who have believed in Jesus Christ, the Son of God, that Father sent to be our Savior from the lost weight of sin, he's saying that when we received Jesus and we got baptized into him, we have put on him in chapter 3, verse 27. And the word put on Christ there is to be clothed with him. And so what he's showing is that we are immersed into him like the husband that has left mother and father and clings to that wife that became solely his. And so he's saying in Ephesians chapter 5, he said, husbands, and from verse 25, husbands, love your wives the same as Christ loved the church and gave himself for it. He died to make the church holy. He used the telling of the good news to make the church clean by washing it with water. Christ died so that he could give the church to himself like a bride. Like a bride in all her beauty. Again, he's revealing his love to us, to mankind, as through the marriage. And he's saying to the husband, this is the way I want you to express my love to the people called the church, to your wife. And, you know, people have to go into the great significance of this married life because it reveals Father's love. And he said, I want you, right? He said, husbands, in verse 28, to love the wife like that. The same way I loved the church. I loved the people. I gave my life. The good news of salvation is that Jesus came from the Father as a substitute for sin, became that sacrifice on the cross to deliver as many whosoever would believe this message from the powers of darkness, from the claws of the enemy of our soul, to become his bride. And he's saying, husbands, I want you to demonstrate this love that I demonstrated to the world. I want you to love. I want you to take this woman that you are making your wife, and I want you to see her as I saw you. In your sin, look beyond your fault. Love you unconditionally. I didn't love you because you were good. I didn't love you because you were clean. I did not love you because you were the best in town. I love you because I chose you to be my wife, to be special to me. And the Bible said that.
0: Praise the Lord. Hallelujah. Thank you, Jesus.
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1: Okay, so praying that some.
0: Well, take a break.

0: The Lord, He never leaves us behind. He always wants us to be with Him where He is. So tonight we're going to continue to listen to Pastor Joan and the marriage talk that she's given, comparing the spouses, asking the men, the husbands, to love their wives like He loved the church. Over to you, Pastor Joan.
1: Yes, so this is the importance of what we are saying, that He revealed His love through the marriage, and He wants us, He wants the husbands in particular, because while He said that, wives, love your husband or be willing to serve your husband the same as you would serve the Lord or submit to the Lord as unto the Lord. But the emphasis there even more is made to the husband to love that wife in the way that Jesus loved the church, that Father have given Him for us to lay His life down so that He can redeem us as being His bride. And so He become our husband. Right? And what kind of love did He express to bring us to that place? An unconditional love. A love that did not accept us because we were good or because we were important. No, sin made us very ugly, very bad, very unimportant. We became weak, helpless, and without hope. But Jesus Christ, because of His love for us and wanted us back into that love relationship with Him and Father, He gave everything possible to bring us back to Him. And so He's saying to the husbands, listen, this is to express My love to My church. Husbands, your calling is to express My love. So I want you to love your wife just as I loved you, just as I love My church and express My love to My church. He said, I want you to love them like that. Right? He said, they should be loved as your own body. The same way you will love your own bodies, the man who loves his wife loves himself. Because no man ever hates his own body, but feeds and takes care of it. And that is what Christ does for the church, because we are part of His body. The scripture said, that is why a man will leave his father and mother and join or cleave to his wife. And the two people will become one. And He said, that secret truth is very important. He said, I am talking about Christ and the church. But each one of you must love his wife as he loves himself. And a wife must reverence or respect her husband. So again, we are seeing that He's saying to us, this is expressing the way He loves us. And He was willing to give Himself. So He said, husband, just think about the way you feed your body. Think about how sometimes you dress up and take a nice cut, a nice haircut, and make yourself nice and perfume up. And you want to feel good. You want something nice to eat. He said, that's how I want you to look after your wife. Make sure she's well taken care of. Not just when you left your mother and father, but maintain that love relationship. And that is what God was saying to Hosea. He was saying, I want Israel to know that I am the one that provides

0: want to marry. I want her to be my bride forever. And that's what he's saying to the husbands tonight. When you take a wife, cherish that wife. Don't look for faults. Don't look for the shortcomings. Just be there for her. Cherish her. Love her with an unconditional love. Let her know that you're always there, just like Jesus is doing to his church, to the one that he calls his bride. Don't make the love be excited the first time you left and come together with this wife, but maintain that relationship.
1: Hallelujah. Thank you, Jesus. At this time, we're going to take a break. I'm going to give some ads. Hallelujah. So, Willing Women Worldwide. This is what I'm a part of. And this program is a Willing Woman Dominica program. We have a Zoom Bible study on the Gospel of John on Sunday evenings from 8 to 8:30 p.m. Anyone who wants to join can join. It's only 30 minutes, and we are learning something from this, from John, the Gospel of John. It's a Zoom Bible study, and the ID for the Zoom Bible study is 858-7873-2109. The passcode is 924-426. So this is a Zoom Bible study on the Gospel of John. I'm going to repeat the idea again. It takes place on a Sunday evening from 8 to 8:30. Short, so we don't have to say, oh, I'm sleepy and all of that. It's very short. So your children can join, your spouse can join, your cousin can join. 858-7873-2109. The passcode is 924-426. Also on a Sunday, we have Wailing Daughters and Sons. These are the younger ones. And they learn to praise the Lord. They learn to grow in their faith. They learn how to pray. They give testimonies. They sing songs. So we just want to invite you to join with your young ones on a Sunday afternoon from 4:30 p.m. And the passcode for the Wailing Daughters and Sons program, I mean the ID first, is 850. That's for the younger ones. 850-1422-3947. So Wailing Daughters and Sons. It's a Zoom kind of Sunday school, you know, thing, sharing the word of God and teaching them the word of God and teaching them how to pray. The password, 554-936. Every fourth Sunday of the month, the Wailing Daughters and Sons in the region join the Zoom. So everybody from Barbados, from Trinidad, from Dominica, from St. Lucia, Grenada, everyone in the region joins where there is a Wailing Daughters and Sons. And so every fourth Sunday of the month, you have the regional Wailing Daughters and Sons program. And the passcode for the ID for that is 838-7933-0936. 838-7933-0936. And the password is 951-432. 951-432. We also have on the weekends the King's Voice prayer line from Friday at 6 p.m. right through Saturday until Sunday at 6 p.m. So from Friday at 6 p.m. until Sunday at 6 p.m. The ID for that is 880-6052-4141. So if you yourself need prayer, or you know anybody who needs prayer, or anybody who needs someone to talk to, the weekends, the line is open. ID again for the prayer line.

0: 9 880 6052 4141, and the password is 281132. So these are some of the things that we do as willing women. We pray for people. We intercede on behalf of the nation, on behalf of the Church of the Living God, on behalf of families, on behalf of marriages, on behalf of children. So whoever needs prayer, call us up on the weekend. If you need prayer during the week, feel free to call my number, which is 767-612-2674. Praise the Lord. So let's go back to hear what Pastor John has to continue to say.
1: Yes, I was saying that, you know, after the husband left father, mother to cleave to the wife, the excitement has just begun, but it should not end there. Because, and I was reminding us of what I was saying from the book of Solomon, you know, how we can go there and get some romantic words to say to the spouses. You know, like they taking her out sometimes in the garden and just looking her in the eyes and letting her know, like Solomon said, you know, my darling, you are so beautiful, as pleasant and awesome as the stars in the sky. So don't look at me. Your eyes excite me too much. And your hair is long and flowing. And, you know, you just take the time to express, you know, the love that a woman would love to hear the words. And so we don't let the excitement start and end after a few years, because Jesus does not do that to us as he has made us and called us his bride. He continually said, I will never leave you. And so he's asking the husband to express that kind of love. Take the wife out. Take her out on a moonlight night. Tell her how beautiful she is. Go into the book of Solomon and learn some of those expressions of love, and tell her how exciting her eyes and her looks are. And, you know, just make her feel nice. You know, sometimes after we get accustomed to one another as husband and wife, we take them for granted and tend to stop saying nice things. But, you know, the Lord never stops wanting us like that. And this is what he said. He wants the marriage to express his love as he loved us. So he's saying to the husband, do that for me. And so what I'm encouraging us to do is take the time to just, you know, capture those moments that expresses the love of God to the human race. Right? So that is why I look at these two books in particular. And the last time I looked at Hebrews, one of the New Testament words, and then the Old Testament one in Solomon. And today I looked at Hosea, and I go back to Ephesians, because they are all showing the intimacy that God wants with his people, the kind of relationship he wants, and is exactly what he's saying. The husband and the wife express about him. You know, so that's why we have to look at the marriage very, very seriously. Don't take it for granted. Don't take each other for granted. But realize we are expressing God's love to us, to the human race, when we love as he loves us. I don't care what the world has to say. The world, who have gone away from God, has disappointed him, their maker. But he's still saying, I want you back. He's calling back, like he said in Hosea, I want you back. You are my bride. He said, I am married. In Jeremiah, he said, I am married to the backslider. He said that. That even though you once knew him and you went back, he wants you to come back, because he still called you his own. He's married to you. And that's why he told Hosea how many times to go back and get his wife, because he said he wanted it to show. He said, I want to show to her that I still love her. That's why I want her to come back to me.
0: Praise the Lord. Hallelujah. So this is how our Lord is. He is gracious. He is great. He is mighty. He loves us even when we don't deserve to be loved. And so he's asking that the spouses have patience with each other. So my challenge for you this week is that you as a husband, you as a wife, go back and see what the Lord says about you in marriage, how you should deal with your spouse, and start practicing it with the help of the Holy Spirit, you know. Confess your faults to one another. Talk to each other. Say, I'm sorry, you know, and then ask the Lord, as you pray together, ask him to give both of you the power, to give both of you the strength to do what it takes to love each other unconditionally, because that's how Jesus loves us. He says, if you sin, you have an advocate with the Father, Jesus Christ, the righteous. And if you confess your sins to him, he is faithful and just to forgive you from every sin and to cleanse you from all unrighteousness. And we as his children, no matter how many times we fall and we go back to him and we ask him to forgive us, he forgives us. So tonight, be patient, husband. Be patient, wife. Learn, husband, to pray for your wife. Pray that the Lord will make her the kind of wife that the Word talks about. Wife, pray for your husband and pray that the Lord will make him the kind of husband that the Word talks about. And pray for yourselves. Each one pray for himself and herself that the Lord would make you the kind of child that you ought to be. Because first of all, the Word tells us to love the Lord our God with all our hearts, all our souls, all our might, all our strength. And secondly, to love our neighbor as we love ourselves. So we love ourselves, but first we need to love God. And when you love God, the love of God will be shed abroad in your heart. And when that is done, you'll be able to love others. So marriage is not a selfish thing. Marriage is supposed to be a selfless thing. Each person giving themselves first to the Lord and then to each other. When the Bible says, if you seek first the kingdom of God and his righteousness, then every other thing will be added unto you. And that includes a marriage which pleases the Lord. So each person needs to go back to the Lord for himself. Because it doesn't matter whether you have devotions together, but each person needs to have time alone with the Lord. And when you have time alone with the Lord, he speaks to you. He will reveal in you the things that need to be changed, the things that need to be put under the blood of Jesus. And if each husband and wife does that, the home is going to be a better place. Our children are going to see what real marriage is like. And in the name of the Lord, they will come to the Lord themselves because they'll want to say, I want what mommy and daddy have. And I want, when I grow up, for me to have a wife like my mom is, and to have, if it's a girl, say, I want to have a husband like my daddy is. Don't let your children say, me, I'm never going to get married. Nah? You don't see how my father and my mother always quarreling, always fighting. I don't want that in my life. No. Let us let our light shine so that our children will see our good works. I will see our good marriage, and then they will turn their hearts to the Lord. Okay, so we need to draw everyone. Your neighbors in your community should not be hearing you quarreling. No, we have to live differently. And that is only if you love God, number one, and you love your spouse, number two. So praise the Lord. At this time, I'm going to pray for those who are having issues and troubles and conflicts in their marriage. And Father, I give you thanks and praise tonight. I thank you for the word which has gone out, Lord. It has shown us that you love us unconditionally. Lord, you are so sweet. Lord, you are so good. You are so kind. You are so patient with us, even though time and time again we do things that are offensive to you, Lord. Will you forgive us when we come back calling on your name and asking you to cleanse us with your precious blood? So tonight, Father, I pray for husbands and wives, dear God, who are not up to par, Lord God. Sometimes, you know, the enemy causes them to see each other as the enemy, Lord, enemies of each other. But Lord, we know that is not a, we're not enemies of each other, but it's the enemy of our souls, the enemy of our God, our enemy who's trying to put discord, disunity, disharmony, all kinds of misunderstandings, and Father, miscommunication, not listening properly. Lord, all these things, Lord, he's trying to get us to be in noise with each other. So Father, I pray tonight that you would open the eyes of our understanding as husbands and wives so that we can see, dear Lord, that, you know, we have to fight a common enemy and not ourselves. Help us to see his tactics. Help us to realize where he's coming from, Lord, and that together we can defeat him in the name of Jesus. Lord, I plead the blood. I ask that you pour out your precious blood, Jesus, over every home where there is a married couple tonight. Lord, those who are agreeing, those who are not agreeing, Lord, I ask that you would cover each and every person in the home with the blood of Jesus. And I ask, Lord, for the spirit of peace and the spirit of love to reign in our homes, Lord. And Father, that our children would see that the Lord, the Prince of Peace, lives here. And Father, that he can bring peace to troubled hearts, to troubled minds, to troubled lives, and to troubled marriages. Father, I thank you for intervening in each marriage in this island of Dominica, Lord. I give you thanks and I give you praise because I know that you hear and you answer prayers and that you want our marriages to work, Father. So I thank you and praise you in the name of Jesus. Amen and amen. So I'm saying shalom, all the best, and I will see you again next week, God willing. Praise the Lord. Hallelujah. Thank you, Jesus.